0: The green rolling hills of West Virginia with the bottom dollars on the folk show here at NHPR. They have a show coming up over in Hampton. They're going to be over at the Memorial Library, part of their summer reading block party. And that's in Hampton at 5:30 on Thursday, the 18th. I'm really so happy to have the bottom dollars here in this studio. It's been a while. I saw them during the holidays. We had a special listener party here at NHPR, and it was my first time seeing this trio, and really happy that finally we got to get them here in the studio. The bottom dollars are the trio from the New England area. Betsy Green is no stranger to the folk show. She's one of the Green sisters, and just so happens they are related. Her siblings have a group from the rural Massachusetts area. She's also part of the Hazel Project and been busy with the Fiddle Ensemble. The New England Fiddle Ensemble has had tons of shows going on. Are they done with their series yet?
1: They're done with the shows, and luckily I get let off the hook for the concerts. I don't really.
0: So you're doing the instructing.
1: Yeah.
0: Okay. So she's been really busy as an instructor with them. And also she's my source for Christmas cards because she's an incredible visual artist as well. So happy to have Betsy Green here in the studio with Dave Shaw. Also no stranger to the bluegrass scene. He's also been very busy and will be busy with the Jennybrook Festival that's coming up, part of the Seth Sawyer Band, as well as Bear Bridge Band, Newfound Grass, the Roll-On Buddies, and he brought another buddy here with them from the Roll-On Buddies, Tim Fitzpatrick, who's also part of the Hightone Ramblers, the Cowcatchers, and a respected musician. So happy to have you here as part of the Bottom Dollars.
2: Thank you.
0: Thanks for coming.
3: Glad to be here.
2: Our pleasure.
0: So who wants to tell us the Bottom Dollars story?
1: They're looking at me. I don't know why. But I guess the story of the Bottom Dollars is the three of us have spent a lot of time, many, many hours, jamming together at parties and festivals and stuff. And we just found that we liked the same kinds of songs and kind of clicked musically, at least I would say. So we decided to form a band, and it's been really fun. We've been performing for maybe a year and a half or so out as this group. And they wanted to initially call it Betts and the Bottom Dollars after my name, but I didn't really think that was appropriate. So we shortened it to the Bottom Dollars.
0: So why Bottom Dollars and not Top Dollar?
1: It's good to have low expectations.
2: Right, right.
0: How do you characterize your band? It's not just, would you say, an old-time string band? Is that one way to describe the Bottom Dollars? Or do you even want to be pigeonholed into a category?
2: Well, yeah, I mean, I guess we come kind of from a bluegrass origin. If you really want to be strict, we're not a five-piece band, but we play a lot of bluegrass. We play a lot of early and obscure bluegrass, if that's not a redundant term for many. But we also like to work in the odd fiddle tune and we'll also work in some original material as well. And really anything that we enjoy playing together is fair game.
0: Who's the main writer for your group? Do you have a main composer?
1: Well, Tim and I write original songs, so we do a handful of each of our songs when we play out, which is nice. It's fun to work up some of our stuff in kind of this vein. I definitely call us a bluegrass band.
2: Yeah.
1: In general, it seems to kind of capture it, I would say.
0: And are you all in New Hampshire? Dave, you might be in Vermont. Are you in Vermont?
4: No, I'm in the Laconia area.
0: Oh, okay. Wow, so when you go to Jennybrook, you've got a little bit of a haul to perform with the Seth Sawyer Band.
4: One of my favorite two-hour blocks of the year.
0: Yeah. Okay. What about you, Tim?
2: I live in Mansfield, Massachusetts, so I commute to this band, but it's worth the drive.
0: So that's way down there. That's near the Cape, isn't it?
2: It's sort of halfway between Boston and Providence.
0: Oh, okay.
2: If you're a World Cup fan, they're playing the World Cup in the next town over for me in Foxborough.
0: So, oh, fun.
2: In that area.
0: And Betts, what about you? Are you in New Hampshire these days?
1: Yeah, I live in Barrington, New Hampshire. Mm-hmm. So we are kind of spread out, but we do get together fairly regularly to play.
0: Well, it sounds like it's paying off for you because paying the bottom dollar, the top dollar, it's paying off for you because it sounds really great. Betts, are you also the booker for Mr. Sippies? I feel like I just
1: I did a short stint of booking for them through the spring when they they're not going to have music throughout the summer generally because they're very busy with other stuff. But that was an interesting foray into the booking world, which I've never really done except for my own stuff, of course. But yeah.
0: Awesome. This is the Folk Show at NHPR, and we're visiting in the studio with the Bottom Dollars. Could you play another song?
1: Sure, we're going to play a song called Keep On Going.

0: Betts, what's the name of that one again?
1: That was called Keep On Going. It's a Red Allen song.
0: Keep on going. We're going to keep on going. This is the Folk Show at NHPR, the Bottom Dollars in our studio. They have some shows coming up. They'll be over in Hampton on June 18th, and then they're going to be hanging out at the Ossipee Valley Music Festival in July. But you can always catch Dave Shaw over at the Jennybrook Festival. He's playing with the Seth Sawyer Band. And that festival is happening on June 25th through the 28th. They've got a pretty all-star lineup this year. They've got the Seldom Seen, the Gibson Brothers, Sister Sadie. Oh my goodness, I saw Sister Sadie recently. They are a really hot band. They got a really hot fiddler, too. So lots of great music to see, including Tony Trischka's Earl Jam and the Cox Family, another one of my favorites, Rhonda Vincent and The Rage, along with the Appalachian Road Show. So Jennybrook is a real sweet festival. If you haven't been there before, you ought to try to check that out. So, and then the Ossipee Valley Music Festival happening July 23rd. They're going to be at the Stage 2 at the festival, and that's going on the 23rd through the 26th, and their set's going to be 2 o'clock on Thursday afternoon, so you're not going to want to miss that. You know, if you want to find out about where you can see the Bottom Dollars, they've got a website as well, so you can check out their website and their calendar. I've seen some videos online. Any thoughts about recording something?
1: Oh, yeah, there's thoughts.
2: We don't have imminent plans, but, you know, as I was saying, nothing's really off the table. We're sort of taking it as we come because we enjoy doing it. So if you're looking for a recording now, you won't find one. But if you go through our website, there are links to some recent shows that we did. So you can hear more of us there if you'd like to.
0: Mm-hmm. Now, when you're writing, are you writing with the intention of it being a bluegrass song?
2: So I'm not a prolific writer. I tend to write, if I get an idea and I have a project that I'm working with, then yeah, I'll sort of write in a way that I think would suit the project, because I'm not somebody who sits down and writes every morning and lets the muse tickle me or whatever it is.
0: Right. So you write for the task.
2: Yeah, I'll write for the task. And, you know, a couple other songs I've written were for like some country stuff that I was doing, so they're a little more country-ish. But I don't know if that's your story, Betts, or if you tend to write more broadly.
1: I think that I tend to do the songs like with this band that seem like they fit better in this vein of music. Although I often tend to feel, I mean, this is just my own insecurities coming up, but I always feel like I don't want to do my songs. I want to do all the old cool bluegrass trios that we do. But it's great to do original stuff too. And I think both Tim's and my songs are a different sound, which creates some variety in the band, which is nice.
0: Betsy Green is also part of a group that preserves the tradition of Hazel Dickens, the Hazel Project. And so, you know, that's one way to stay steeped in the tradition. And what about you, Tim? When you think about traditional music, who is your, you know, your North Star?
2: Boy, how long do you have? I mean, I would put Hazel Dickens in that pantheon as well. In fact, the first song that we sang today is a Utah Phillips song, but the last verse was actually written by Hazel Dickens and Alice Girard, and that's where I learned it from. You know, I grew up listening to a lot of the music that struck me when I was in those teenage years, when you really get hooked on music. It was the Stanley Brothers. It was some of the bands from the bluegrass bands from the 80s, like the Johnson Mountain Boys and Hot Rise and Bluegrass Cardinals, Country Gentlemen, that stuff. So that's what I gravitate to, but I really have sort of broad.
1: Yeah, Tim also plays a lot of Irish music and folk music generally.
2: Yeah, I used to.
0: With a name like Fitzpatrick, one would expect that.
2: And there's a lot of Irish music down near me. I've been kind of out of touch with it, but I used to play in like a regular session down there. I've been to like singer-songwriter camps, and I love, you know, those people who can stand there with the guitar. You know, and in fact, coming back to the Irish thing, that's actually where I met my wife, who's. And we're actually celebrating an anniversary today. We're celebrating by me being here, but then we'll celebrate later. So shout out to Kate on happy anniversary. So yeah, I've kind of done all those things. I don't know if I have a North Star, but certainly bluegrass and early bluegrass is sort of my natural musical language.
0: What about for guitar?
2: For guitar, you know, I'm a rhythm player, so I like, you know, again, from that same era, Charlie Waller from the Country Gentlemen, Dudley Connell from the Johnson Mountain Boys, Del McCurry, because he can still do it at 86. So, you know, I'm like, I should watch his right hand, so I keep my right hand as long as he did. So that's kind of who I listen to. Of course, Tony Rice is a great rhythm player as well. But I've always been more drawn to the songs, and for me, guitar is just a way to get into the jam, sing my songs, and hang out with fiddle players, you know. So, you know, I'm listening a lot of, you know, in Irish guitar, I mean, John Doyle is amazing, but I can't really approach him. I kind of do my thing to the Irish tunes.
0: What about you, Dave Shaw? You've been around the bluegrass world for a long time. Is there somebody that you find as an inspiration more than another in your experience?
3: Well, of course, being the oldest guy in the group, I didn't have the internet as a resource, and I had to
0: play the records, like,
3: yes,
0: you know, cue and them back and then play it over. And,
3: I was lucky. Yeah. I had a two-speed reel-to-reel tape player, and
0: there
3: I could slow
0: go.
3: It down with that. But I was kind of confined to the records I could find in the bargain bins for the first part of my listening and learning, until I discovered county sales and Bluegrass Unlimited, and found that there were a lot more people like me out there that were trying to share music. So Earl Scruggs, of course, was an early influence, because his records were everywhere.
0: Sure.
3: I mean, as far as the bluegrass, you'd find more of his than anybody else's, Lester Flatt and Earl Scruggs. Stanley Brothers, stuff on the Starday label would show up in the bargain bins. Bill Clifton.
0: Gotta love those bargain bins.
3: They had their purpose.
0: Dave Shaw on the banjo, Tim Fitzpatrick on the guitar, and Betsy Green on the fiddle. Together, they are the Bottom Dollars. We're going to take a quick break, and we're going to come back and hear some more on The Folk Show at NHPR and Vermont Public.
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0: 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Kind of been talking about festival season, and I want to talk a little bit more about summer festivals when we come back after listening to another song. So what could you play next?
2: We're going to play an original song, and we call it Cumberland.

0: like that line where the apples fall near the old stone wall back in Cumberland. Who wrote that tune?
1: That's one of mine.
0: It's one of Tim Fitzpatrick's tunes from the Bottom Dollars. What a great sound. Nice harmonies, too. So, you know, we talked about some of your influences, but when you think about harmonies, are you thinking Stanley Brothers? Who are you thinking of when you're thinking harmonies? Or are you just thinking Bottom Dollars harmonies?
2: I mean, Stanley Brothers are certainly a big influence. I think we just kind of...
1: Yeah, I think we have all those influences.
0: Just came naturally. Sound.
1: Yeah, because I don't sound like Ralph Stanley.
2: If I did sound like Ralph Stanley, my life would be
1: completely different.
0: Something to strive for, right? You're still young. You're still young, Betsy. So we were kind of talking about festivals. The Jennybrook Festival is happening June 25th through Sunday, June 28th. One thing I like about festivals is that they have different stages, and there's like workshops, and I saw a great interview with Dan Tominski, and I saw one with Jim Rooney not that long ago. It was pretty amazing. Nice to see those kinds of things up close and personal at the smaller stages, not just the big stages. Do you get to participate in any of those workshops at all? I know Betsy's been an instructor for the fiddle ensemble, but any instructing or workshoppy kind of things that are going on for you guys at any of these festivals?
2: Well, I will mention one that the Hazel Project is doing. I'm really honored to be part of the Hazel Project band, and we are playing at Ossipee, like you mentioned. And then we have a jam there, which is like a women's jam. We're also going down to Romp Festival in Kentucky later this month and doing a workshop about Hazel Dickens and the history of the music and stuff. So that'll be a great honor. And I know Tim has something to mention here.
1: Sure. And the Jennybrook Festival for years has had what they call the Jennybrook Bluegrass University, which is a set of sort of starter, jumpstart level classes on, you know, different instruments. So I'll be doing the vocal workshop there. So, you know, it's about 2.5 hours on a Saturday afternoon. And but, you know, so whatever your instrument is, whether it's voice or guitar, mandolin, banjo, dobro, there'll be something for all of those. So if you're thinking about taking up a new instrument or taking your instrument out from underneath the bed and, you know, getting jump started on it, that's a great opportunity to do that. And, you know, we've had fun doing that vocal class in the past, so I'm looking forward to doing it again this year.
0: So you're doing Jennybrook Festival. Any other festivals that you go to in the summertime, Tim?
1: Well, you know, we'll be at Ossipee. Dave and I are in a band called the Roll On Buddies that'll be playing the Basin Bluegrass Festival in Vermont in mid-July.
0: Oh, fun.
1: And then I think we probably all have plans to go to the Crooked River Festival in on Labor Day weekend at the same site as the Ossipee Festival.
0: Right.
1: I think the Hazel Project might have a set there.
0: Yes.
1: And Dave and I will be there just for the fun of it.
0: Right. Just for the fun of it.
1: Yep.
0: Dave, any other festivals for you besides Ossipee and Jennybrook?
3: And the Basin at Tim.
0: Oh, the Basin,
2: what about
0: right,
2: Blistered Fingers?
3: Oh, for fun, you mean? Yes, I try to go to both Blistered Fingers festivals just to jam and hang out.
0: It's so much fun, and if the weather we've had is any indication, it's probably going to be nice, hot, and sunny, hopefully.
1: It'll be sunny and hot during the day, but perfect at night for jamming, and that's
3: stay up late enough, you'll find your perfect weather. Might come at 10 p.m. It might come at 4 a.m. But it'll be there.
0: Yeah. Oh, so you're one of those all night picker people.
2: He is.
0: The Bottom Dollars are here in the studio at NHPR on the Folk Show. They're going to be performing over at the Ossipee Valley Music Festival in July, and then in August you'll find them at the Belknap County Fair. In August, they're going to be at the Hekmatek Farm. Is that how you say that?
2: Yep.
0: The Hekmatek Farm, and that's in Berwick, Maine. And then doing a private event in later on in August. But go to their website if you want to find out where they're going to be. Maybe they'll be at a location near you, bottomdollars.net.
2: The Hekmatek Farm is a great spot to go with a family. They have bison and different animals, and it's a nice place to walk around and see a little concert outside. They have food, and so that's recommended if you feel like it, August 9th.
1: Yeah, we'll be there August 9th, so that's when we would like you to come, but they do have they do have music there just about every Sunday, and it's a really nice place if you're in the area.
0: Now, Betsy, you said that they're not going to do music at Mr. Sippy's for the summer. So has their series ended until the fall?
2: They do have a weekly bluegrass jam on Wednesday evenings, and then there is going to be a weekly kind of bluegrass concert on Thursdays that's starting up. But the weekend shows will not be happening typically. Because they do a lot of catering and events and stuff like that.
0: Are you still leading a jam at the Word Barn as well?
2: Yep.
0: And when is that?
2: It's an old-time tune jam once a month, every first Tuesday. It's all instrumental tunes, and it's a great time. Usually have about 25 people come play tunes, which is really nice. We've been out in the meadow when it's nice out. So I recommend signing up for that if you're interested in some old-time tunes.
0: And that's the Word Barn in Exeter. Now, do each of you have your own websites as well? I know you have the bottomdollars.net, but do you have a place where people can find out specifically what you're doing and to see your graphic arts, Bets?
2: Yeah, I have a website, which is betsygreenart.com, which has my art, and it also has like a list of shows that I'm playing and stuff if you care to check it out.
0: What about you, Tim Fitzpatrick?
1: I have timfitzpatrick.net. Where you can learn about the other band we mentioned, the Verlon Buddies, and other little things that might have going on.
0: What about you, Dave? Do you have a daveshaw.net?
3: At this time, no, I do not. If I want to see my name on the internet, I have to go to Betsy's site or Tim's.
0: And Seth Sawyer Band, do they have a website?
3: They do.
0: And what's their website? Do you know?
3: No, I should know that, shouldn't I?
0: Well, people can Google it, I'm sure, right?
1: Absolutely.
0: That's... Google is where I find everything, yeah. Right? Name that flower.
2: Right. Exactly.
0: Name that bird.
3: You can track down the Seth Sawyer Band through the Jenny Brook website.
0: Lots of festivals going on, lots of music activity in the summertime. And so it makes it a little easier. You don't have to worry too much about the weather. You know, in the winter, it's a little harder because it's all weather dependent, mm-hmm. right? But in the summertime, straight road, good to go. Over the hills, over the green, rocky hills of New England. Absolutely. I'm so glad you could join us today. Is there anything that we should make sure that we mention about the Bottom Dollars Band that we haven't talked about yet?
2: I can't think of anything.
0: Just check out the website. Is there a link on your website in case people want to have you at an event or something?
1: There is. There is a contact us link. And then we also have email info@bottomdollars.net. And you can. It's also accessible through either betsygreenart.com or timfitzpatrick.net. We've got it all linked up.
2: Soon to be daveshaw.org.

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0: Rock and Roll Man, written by Betsy Green and performed here in our studio by the Bottom Dollars. Thank you, folks, for coming in.
1: Well, thank you so much.
2: Thank you for having us.
0: Dave Shaw on the banjo, Tim Fitzpatrick on the guitar, and Betsy Green on fiddle and vocals. What a great sound. Looking forward to having you back.
3: Oh, we'd love that.
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4: 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With Oscar-winning Hollywood filmmaker Steven Spielberg talking about Disclosure Day, German-Irish actor Michael Fassbender, Colombian singer Nidia Góngora, American author Anne Patchett, and my conversation with French-Moroccan writer Leila Slimani. 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
5: Why?

This is a song that I used to have to do this every time I got on stage, just about. I got to the point where I hated it. And I just flat out refused to do it. For years, nay, decades. Until I was, just about a year ago, I was doing a show, a nice little club up in Mendocino County. And I was in the dressing room, and I don't know who must have left this behind, another performer, but it was a printout, computer printout, and it was the result of an inquiry and a study into the origins of the song One Meatball. One Meatball was just one of those tunes that, as I say, I did to death. But I picked this thing up and I took a look at it. And I had never really paid much notion where the hell this song had come from. I had learned it from Josh White, who actually had a hit recording of it. But it turns out the song originates back in the 1850s. And it began, well, it started out as an Italian comic one-act opera called Una Pesce Balla, which means the lone fish ball. And there it was, happily untranslated, until there was a dinner party at the home of Henry Wadsworth Longfellow in Cambridge, Massachusetts. And at this dinner party was not only Longfellow, but James Russell Lowell and Francis James Child, the collector of the Child ballads. The three of them proceeded to get drunk and wrote this song based on the Italian Una Pesce Balla. Well, come on, I had to sing it again. I mean, anything that these three sticks had put together under those circumstances should not go unsung.

we crossed that river called the Rio Grande. I raced my horse with a Spaniard's foal till I got me a skin full of silver and gold. Me and a gambler, we couldn't agree. We got in a fight over Tennessee.

0: Boy, that kind of made my head hurt. I don't know, just thinking about it. I have to write it all down and do a, you know, some kind of a family tree. I just don't know how that works. I'm my own grandpa. And that was from David Grisman, and Mark O'Connor helped out on that tune as well. Lots of stars helping out on I'm My Own Grandpa. Also in that last set of music, we heard from Dave Van Ronk and One Meatball and the history of One Meatball way back there. Hot Soup, Tate No Sin, to take off your skin and dance around in your bones. And from his Chameleon album, you heard Tim O'Brien, Get Out There and Dance. And I love that tune, Get Out There and Dance. So why not get out there and do something, for crying out loud? You gotta do something. Also in that set of music, we heard from, of course, Doc Watson and Tennessee Stud, Cozy Sheridan and Botox Tango in that set as well. So lots of fun music this evening here on The Folk Show. I hope you're enjoying it. And those bottom dollars, what about them? Boy, they were something else. Hey, we've got a lot of shows going on. You heard us talking about some festivals, but there's other things that are happening as well, including the Monday Night Contra Dance in Nelson at the Town Hall tomorrow night. Open mic at Cafe Lena in Saratoga Springs, and other things that are happening that you just might be interested in. Let's see what we've got. Of course, you know about the festivals that are happening. I just posted our festival calendar on our Facebook group page, which is The Folk Show with Kate McNally. If you want to check that out, check out lots of festivals that are happening, including the ones that you heard us mentioning when we talked with the bottom dollars. I'm Kate McNally. So glad you could join us here for The Folk Show. Still more to come.
1: I felt bad that I listened every day and never gave.
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0: And thank you so much. 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Coming up on Wednesday, June 17th, Songs of Hope, Justice and Freedom, led by folk singers Steve Shook, David Blair, and friends at the Brick Church in Harrisville. And that is at 7 o'clock. And then Thursday, June 18th, the Shaker Village Barn Dance in Canterbury, New Hampshire, with Jordan Terrell Wasaki on fiddle, David Millstone calling. You want to find out more about that by checking out the Shaker Village Barn Dance. 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
4: One, two, three. Oh, Katie Mann.

then some Wendy Keith, Woody, Pete, and Libba, and Decatur Creek, Julie Snow and Kathy Lowe, Joni Mitchell too, and even Fortune's Favor,

0: Sometimes Why. That's Christina Andresen and also Aoife O'Donovan and Ruth Unger. Sometimes Why. You don't want to put on your lipstick in the rearview mirror. I can think of a lot of other things you should not be doing in the rearview mirror. You don't want to pluck your eyebrows. You don't want to be doing anything like that. No way. Be safe out there. Also, in that set of music, you heard from Fortune's Favor and a tune they wrote for the folk show called Katie Mack. Thank you so much, Chris O'Connor and Mike Bradley. Coming up this week, well, real soon anyway, the Blistered Fingers Bluegrass Festival, June 18th through the 21st, and that's in Litchfield, Maine, a real popular bluegrass music festival. The Concord Contra Dance is happening at the Citywide Community Center, Canterbury Road, Concord Heights, and that is on Friday the 19th. Jack Johnson and Hermanos Gutierrez at the Bank of New Hampshire Pavilion in Guilford. Songs of Slavery and Emancipation at the Highland Center for the Arts in Greensboro, Vermont, from 7 until 8:30 on the 19th. And that also includes a show with Kelly Bullock, and that's a 4 to 5 p.m. show, Singing a Journey of Freedom. Flagship Romance at the Common House Concerts in Belfast, Maine. They have another show coming up that you'll want to find out more about by looking at our folk music and dance calendar. And there's a festival at the Cheshire County Fairgrounds that includes the Yonder Mountain String Band and also Little Stranger and Ghost Note. There's many more bands that will be appearing. That's June 19th through the 21st. And also next weekend, the Green River Festival happening at the Franklin County Fairgrounds. Lots of different folks performing at that. And the Monadnock Folklore Society also presenting some shows. Visit their website for details about shows. Monadnockfolk.org. Erica Brown and the Bluegrass Connection at Stone Mountain Arts. And Cantrip will be at the Blasty Bow Brewing, 3 Griffin Road in Epsom, New Hampshire. And that show is happening on June 20th, that is. And James Taylor and his all-star band, and that's at the Bank of New Hampshire Pavilion in Guilford, New Hampshire, while Chris Matthews has a show at the Meeting House, South Main Street in New Salem, Mass. Again, visit our folk music and dance calendar online at nhpr.org. Have a look-see at some things that are happening and go out and see something you've never even heard of before. Broaden your horizons. Tom Perzoli is going to be performing over at Notes on Tuesday. We've got details about that show coming up in just a little bit. Here's one from Tom Perzoli. It's called Frog in a Pond.
1: I wish I was a frog out in a pond. I'd kiss a princess with a magic wand, turn into a prince, handsome and tall. I'd live happily ever after in a castle

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0: Tom Pierazzoli, Frog in a Pond, from his Reckon by the Light album. That's an album that he released not too long ago. He's performing over at the Notes Cafe Notes at the Optimist Cafe with Wendy Keith, and Spoken Word with Mel Allen, former Yankee editor and author of Here in New England. If you want to reserve a table for that 7 o'clock show, you can just call 603-593-5389. 603-593-5389. The Optimist Cafe, 16 Calls Farm Road in Jaffrey. That begins at 7 p.m. Doors open 6 p.m. This is The Folk Show.
1: This song has a very strange title. It also deals with a pretty strange subject, at least from the point of view of Albertans. You see, this song irritates Albertans because of all the carpet-bagging Easterners and all the creeps and bums who are... who are infesting the West. Everybody's out there trying to get their hands on that Heritage Fund money.
2: Yep.
1: This song, of course, also irritates Ontarians, because Ontario is now a have-not province.
2: That's true.
1: Ontario is just qualified for equalization payments. In any event, this song really irritates Ontarians for that reason. They don't like being reminded of the plight they're in. This song also irritates Morris dancers. Do you know what Morris dancers are? How many don't know what Morris dancers are? Hands up. Lots of you, okay.
2: That's no shame.
1: Morris dancers are cute little people who dress up in white suits, and they have little green sashes and little pork pie hats with feathers in them, and they tie sleigh bells to their feet, and they tie hankies to their wrists with long white hankies, and they kind of prance around. And they do this in groups or mobs called teams.
2: Usually in San Francisco or...
1: Yeah, this... In any event, they get together at folk festivals, and they gather around in their little clot or mob, and they do their little dances. And there's nothing really alarming about this, except for the fact that every once in a while, they will arm themselves with cudgels or bludgeons or some kind of blunt instrument like that. And to the accompaniment of accordion and violin, they will rhythmically and ritually hit each other again and again and again. And this is considered to be entertainment or some kind of British fertility ritual or something.
2: It works too. We've played this song and impregnated whole audiences.
1: In any event, this song has the sort of knuckle-dragging Neanderthal beat that Morris dancers love to dance to, and there is lots of room tonight, so if there are any closet Morris dancers out there, the aisles are yours. And this song is dedicated to you, with apologies to the people of Alberta, and even to people of Ontario, but of course, no apologies to Morris dancers. This song is entitled, The Idiot.
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0: from his album Home in Halifax, an irreverent tune called The Idiot, and his little introduction from that album called Morris Dancers. Frog in a Pond from Tom Pirozzoli and the album Reckon by the Light, and way back there, Sometimes Why, and The Rear View Mirror. Well, I just got word that The Notes at the Optimist Cafe on Tuesday has sold out, so you don't want to call for reservations because you can't go. Sorry. 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
0: 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How are you anyway? How are you doing? You doing okay? Are you listening on your radio? Are you listening online? I know some folks were saying that they're having some trouble streaming. And, you know, the weather's been kind of iffy and some of the internet's been kind of spotty. So good luck to you. I hope you have been able to listen okay. If you haven't, you can listen throughout the week. Just a reminder there. And don't forget to check in on Facebook at our group, which is The Folk Show with Kate McNally. Love to see you checking in there.
3: See that sun in the morning.
0: This is Jim Queskin.

0: Come here.
1: What are you doing?
0: I want to sing this song with you. You ready?
1: Yes.
0: You are my sunshine.
1: I'm my only sunshine.
0: You make me happy.
1: I'm the coyote.
0: You'll never know, dear, how much I love you. Please don't take my sunshine away. You want to do it one more time? You are my sunshine.
1: My only sunshine.
0: You make me happy.
1: And the colors are blue.
0: No, they're gray. When skies are gray.
1: No, blue.
0: Okay, when they're gray, blue, and whatever the skies are, you make me happy. You'll never know, dear, how much I love. Sing with me. Please don't take my sunshine away. Good job. Thank you. Okay, let's go.

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Today.

0: You should request that song if you go see him at the Stone Mountain Arts Center in Brownfield, Maine. That's Ricky Skaggs. He's performing with Kentucky Thunder on Wednesday, June 24th. I Had But 50 Cents, the name of that tune. Also in that set of music before Ricky Skaggs, we heard from, let's see, who did we hear from? Oh boy, my memory. Anyway, we heard from, oh, of course, we heard from Sarah Watkins. You know her from Nickel Creek, and most recently, I'm With Her. She's doing both things these days. You heard her doing Long Hot Summer Days, a John Hartford tune, and Traffic Jam from James Taylor. He's on our folk music and dance calendar. You heard Ellis Paul from the Dragonfly Races album with You Are My Sunshine, and To the Moon from Wendy Keith and her It's About Time album. Way back there, Side by Side, featuring Fiona Queskin, and that was Jim Queskin. Also heard The Idiot from Stan Rogers and his Home in Halifax album, and the introduction for that called Morris Dancers from the album Home in Halifax as well. I'm Kate McNally. Boy, we're winding down here. Can you believe it? The time goes by so fast here on Sundays. Hope you've been enjoying our program. This is NHPR.
1: Hello, I'm Nikki Beatty. Join me for this week's Arts Hour from the BBC. With Oscar-winning Hollywood filmmaker Steven Spielberg talking about Disclosure Day, German-Irish actor Michael Fassbender, Colombian singer Nidia Góngora, American author Anne Patchett, and my conversation with French-Moroccan writer Leila Slimani. That's all in the Arts Hour from the BBC.
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0: Oh boy, when I grow up, I want to sing like Tony Rice and Ricky Skaggs. There's Christine Levin.
1: Okay, everybody, it's time for a little sing-along, but just for you guys out there, all right? This is called Sensitive New Age Guys, and wherever you are right now, riding in your car or lying on the beach with your Walkman on, please sing along on this song. It'll help you with your male bonding kind of thing. And to help you, I've rounded up every sensitive guy I could find in New York City tonight. So you just sing along with them, please. Don't be shy.

0: believes into UFOs, channeling and dusting. 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Who doesn't know who plays in the Seattle Kingdom? Lots of guys don't know who plays in the Seattle Kingdom. Guys not into brutal, violent contact sports. Why? Let's ask these sensitive guys right here. Hey, guys. Do you know who plays in the Seattle Kingdom?
1: Will Anderson.
0: Ooh, good answer, good answer.

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0: 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Hey, wait a minute. You guys said you'd help me out on this song.
2: Yeah.
0: What's going on?
3: Well, we're sensitive, Christine.
4: But not that sensitive.
0: Well, I guess it's more important that they have them.
1: Sensitive new age guys.
0: Who carries the baby on his back?

0: Yes, I could tell a lot of you guys out there really hated this song. Not all of you sang, but a lot of you did because it was a sing-along and you didn't want to hurt my feelings.
1: Didn't want to hurt your feelings.
0: Because you know what that's like.
1: Stupid.
0: Because you've had your feelings hurt so many times because you're so sensitive.
1: And
0: yes,
1: stupid.
0: You're sensitive.

0: Del McCurry with Tim O'Brien from the Woody Guthrie at 100, live at the Kennedy Center tribute album, So Long, It's Been Good to Know You. Before that, Kathy Fink and Marcy Marxer, something called The Speculator. I believe that's a Lou and Peter Berryman tune from the album Postcards. Way back there, Christine Lavin and Sensitive New Age Guys, and Ricky Skaggs and Tony Rice, one of my favorite duo albums called Skaggs and Rice, and Talk About Suffering. Thank you so much for joining us here at the Folk Show. What do you say we do this again next Sunday night?
1: I'm Iman Moyen, a reporter for NHPR. 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
0: Lots of reasons to support public media these days. 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And then the week after that, we'll have a visit with Viv and Riley. You may know them from The Onlys, but they are a fine duo. And that's coming up in 2 weeks, Viv and Riley. This is WEVO Concord, Manchester 89.1, WEVS Nashua 88.3, WEVF Colebrook 90.3, WEVH Hanover 91.3, WEVN Keene 90.7, WEVC Gorham 107.1, WEVJ Jackson 99.5, and WEVQ Littleton 91.9. 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
2: Coming up on the Arts Hour with me, Nikki Beatty, 3 times Oscar-winning Hollywood filmmaker Steven Spielberg on his alien conspiracy thriller Disclosure Day. German-Irish actor Michael Fassbender talks about working with real spies for the TV series The Agency. And we have Colombian music from singer Nidia Góngora. Also on the show, American author Anne Patchett and my conversation with the internationally acclaimed French-Moroccan writer Leila Slimani.
3: My parents were quite liberal, very open-minded. Mm. They would tell us, you know, we believe in equality between men and women, but remember that when you go outside the house, it's not the case and you should not talk about this. And when I was a child, it was something very difficult to understand. I was like, okay, if you believe in this, why aren't you able to tell everyone?
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4: BBC News with Chris Barrow. The US and Iran say they've reached a deal to halt their war. In a post on his Truth Social platform, Donald Trump said the deal was complete and that he was fully authorising the toll-free opening of the Strait of Hormuz and removing the US naval blockade of Iran. Iranian state media said the agreement also included the end of the war in Lebanon. Barman Kalbasi of BBC Persian is following developments from New York.
5: The content of it will be the center of the debate, obviously, which side got more. But what can't really be disputed is that both sides certainly gave in on some of those red lines that they had at the beginning. Otherwise, this wouldn't happen. Obviously, the Iranians will claim victory because not only they survived the war, but they have now at least gotten some level of sanction waiver for selling their oil, for reopening under their control a strait that was very much open before the 28th of February when the war started.
4: A joint statement by Britain, France, Germany and Italy welcomed the announcement of the agreement, saying the reopening of the Strait of Hormuz was essential. It also stressed that Iran must never acquire a nuclear weapon. Shares have surged in Asian markets and oil prices have fallen following the announcement of a deal. Japan's Nikkei and South Korea's Kospi indexes were up between 4 and 5%. The price of Brent crude oil was initially down nearly 4% to just under $84 a barrel. Jonathan Josephs reports.
6: A new week of trading on global oil markets began approximately half an hour after President Trump announced a deal had been done with Iran. Despite the lack of details, oil prices fell, reflecting traders' belief that global supplies will increase as a result of the agreement. The president's post ended by saying, "Let the oil flow." How quickly that will happen remains to be seen, giving shipping companies a concern about the safety of their crews and ships.
4: A mixed martial arts contest is underway in a huge arena outside the White House to celebrate Donald Trump's 80th birthday. He's a keen fan of the sport, but also holds shares in the company through a family trust, which runs it. From Washington, Thomas Morgan reports.
7: The president has close ties with UFC leaders and has endeared himself to its fan base of young men who are crucial to his own political rise. But not all approve. A YouGov poll found that 51% of Americans disapprove of the event, perhaps as the cost is said to be $60 million at a time when inflation is rising at its fastest rate in 3 years. The occasion will not only mark the president's birthday, but it is the first in a series of events to commemorate the 250th anniversary of American independence on the 4th of July.
4: This is the latest world news from the BBC. Ukraine's interior minister says that five emergency workers have died while putting out a fire caused by Russian air attacks on Kharkiv in the northeast of the country. Ihor Klimenko posted on Telegram that five more had been injured. He described a massive Russian drone attack on the capital Kyiv as the main blow. Talks on Ukraine and Moldova joining the European Union begin on Monday. This first phase has been made possible by the recent election of a new government in Hungary, which has lifted the previous administration's opposition to negotiations. Kosovan authorities say they've arrested five ethnic Serbs suspected of being involved in one of the worst massacres against ethnic Albanians during the war of the late 1990s. Prosecutors say the former members of Serbian special units are the first to be detained in connection with the killings. Here's Abiona Boya.
8: At least 40 ethnic Albanians were murdered in the town of Rečac. They were marched up a hill and shot point blank in the head and their bodies lined up. The international outrage was huge. The thought of marching these innocent civilians was unfathomable. And Serbia actually responded by saying that these people had been members of the Kosovo Liberation Army, a claim which was then debunked. It was revealed that these were actually just civilians, although the bodies of nine KLA soldiers were found in addition to the bodies of the at least 40. The estimates vary of how many people were killed.
4: At the Men's Football World Cup, Iran's team has entered the US from Mexico ahead of their game against New Zealand on Monday night. They made the short flight to Los Angeles from their base camp in Tijuana, where they were forced to relocate after several squad officials were denied US visas. In Sunday's matches, Ivory Coast beat Ecuador with a last-minute goal, Japan drew 2-2 with the Netherlands, and the smallest nation ever to play at the World Cup, Curaçao, were thrashed 7-1 by Germany. BBC News.
2: Hello and welcome to The Arts Hour from the BBC World Service. I'm Nikki Beatty, bringing you a star-studded lineup of global guests and some cultural companionship with the very best arts and culture conversation from across the BBC. On today's show, three times Oscar-winning Hollywood filmmaker Steven Spielberg on his alien conspiracy thriller Disclosure Day. German-Irish actor Michael Fassbender talks about working with real spies for the Apple TV thriller The Agency. And you'll hear my wide-ranging conversation with the internationally acclaimed writer Leila Slimani. We discuss the final book in her semi-autobiographical trilogy, I'll Take the Fire. Joining me to taste and discuss these treats is our cultural critic this week, Hannah Flint. Hannah, before anything else, do you have a cultural highlight this week? Something you want to recommend to the world? Something you've been doing?
9: I have been revisiting Buffy the Vampire Slayer. Last week, we had the sad news that Anthony Stewart Head, who plays the character Giles, passed away. And he was an iconic figure in the Joss Whedon show that I grew up watching. So I've been kind of looking back at some of my favourite moments of him. He was, you know, truly our TV dad for all the millennials who were raised by him.
2: So you are such a Buffy fan that haven't you written a book? Is it a quiz book?
9: Yeah, it's the unofficial Buffy the Vampire Slayer quiz book. And in bittersweet timing, it came out last Thursday.
2: Oh.
9: So, you know, it's kind of sad.
2: Yeah. Thank you so much, Hannah. The American filmmaker Steven Spielberg shaped modern and popular cinema profoundly with his early movies, Jaws, Close Encounters of the Third Kind and E.T. Over a career spanning more than five decades, he's combined blockbuster entertainment with deeply human storytelling, directing classics as varied as Raiders of the Lost Ark, Jurassic Park, Schindler's List, Saving Private Ryan and Lincoln. A three-time Academy Award winner, he released The Fabelmans in 2022, which is probably his most personal film to date. His latest offering is Disclosure Day, starring Emily Blunt and Josh O'Connor. It's a sci-fi movie about a journalist seeking to expose the truth about UFOs and alien life.
10: What are you going to do?
11: Full disclosure to the whole world.
12: That truth will upend all established order across the entire world. If you do this, there's no undoing it.
2: Spielberg's fascination with space and what might be out there in the universe started at a very young age, as he told the BBC's Dermot O'Leary.
13: My dad talked about it constantly, about the night he woke me up at 3 a.m. and brought me out to a park in New Jersey and put down a picnic blanket. There were about 100, 200 people on picnic blankets in the middle of the night. Mm-hmm. And it was a meteor shower.
14: That's something that happens every year, isn't it?
13: Yeah, a couple times a year. And I had never seen, and you know, it's not like a light show. It's not like, you know, the sky is exploding with meteors, but like once every 30 seconds, a big light shoots across the sky. And for a five-year-old kid, it kind of introduced me to the sky.
14: Especially when your father's talking about it, and that becomes the core memory of stuff, the time you spend with
13: your
14: dad.
13: You better believe it. That's exactly what he narrated the whole night.
14: Yeah,
13: that's
14: so
13: what
14: nice.
13: My dad says. My memories are very vague.
14: But then did that light light the inspiration for this lifelong love affair?
13: Well, it just made me less afraid of the unknown. It made me more curious about it than scared of it.
14: Mm-hmm.
13: And it also made me start to imagine what could not lie beyond the stars, what could be circling the stars, you know, and what civilizations like the ones here could exist in the cosmos.
14: So let's talk about the origins of this story. When did this idea first start floating around for Disclosure Day?
13: Well, I kind of felt, believe it or not, that my science fiction trilogy was incomplete. It was lacking a third act. And I had always been, I really was curious about continuing my exploration of the possibilities of life visiting this planet, especially in our lifetimes. And after Close Encounters and after E.T., I kind of, you know, got into other subjects. And obviously, I love biographies and I love history and I like the future. I like the past.
14: Yeah.
13: I don't direct a lot of contemporary movies.
14: We're over that stuff.
13: Yeah. But in 2017, there was a New York Times story about a Navy jet pilot that photographed something called a Tic Tac. And it was on his targeting apparatus called the FLIR, forward-facing infrared camera. And it broke in the New York Times. It was a big, big deal. And a lot of things have been breaking in papers because with the advent of the smartphone, people started to back up their eyewitness testimony with video proof, or at least video support for what they claim to be seeing. And so we used to call these UFO flaps back in the 50s, 60s, 70s, but it became more than a flap around 2017. And then 2023, I started working on a story that I just sat down and started writing called Disclosure Day.
14: And you started at the end.
13: Well, I started with the concept. You got to have something. Whenever I write something, I have something to say.
14: Yeah.
13: So I figured out my themes. I figured out what I wanted to say, which took me into the third act. And then once I figured out where I wanted the story to arrive at, then I went back to figure out who the characters were going to be, who was going to deliver the message, deliver the story. And the characters sort of all fell into place for me.
14: Did you want to make it that, it's not 70s feel, but that has that lovely kind of All the President's Men and Three Days of the Condor
13: vibe.
14: Vibe about it, you know? Was that intentional?
13: Well, you know, it's a pursuit story. It's a pursuit to stop the truth from being unleashed on the world. And it's a pursuit to bring the truth to the world. And you have these two opposing forces, one group of our heroes on the run, and another group from a deep state contracting company that has control of this archive with the history of every encounter on video from the old days of Kinescope to 16 millimeter mm-hmm. video, Betamax.
15: I love that bit at the end.
13: Right,
15: yeah,
13: to 4K. It's all great. There, and they are just trying to figure out how to disclose this to the world. And that's why the film starts asking the audience, you got to put on your seatbelt and a shoulder harness, because it's not going to let up once it starts.
15: You're still nervous about opening day? Do you still get nervous about the reception of things?
13: I get nervous about everything. I mean, you know, the main thing I get nervous about is delivering a really good story. Mm. And that's where I put all my attention. And I get about, you know, when I'm directing, I get about 5 hours sleep a night. I make up for it on the weekends, but I don't sleep a lot because it is a multitasking kind of a job. You've got to keep a lot of balls in the air, and it never gets easier, and it always gets harder. And I think it always gets harder as I get older, mm-hmm. but that's the fun of it. And I get my best ideas in the middle of the night, which is why I have a tough time sleeping.
2: Steven Spielberg and Disclosure Day is in movie theaters now and has been described by some critics as his best film in 20 years. Cultural critic Hannah Flint, what's your verdict? What can you disclose about Disclosure Day?
9: I can disclose that I am not one of those critics who believe it's its best film in 20 years. This is a very good kind of greatest hits of what Steven Spielberg does. It riffs on E.T., Close Encounters, I would say Indiana Jones and the Kingdom of the Crystal Skulls. So many scenes in it feel sort of like rehashing some of the kind of action set pieces we've seen before. It's certainly, like, I enjoyed it. It certainly has heart and it has merit. I think what I struggled with is that it's quite messy. It's quite bloated. There's a lot of characters. And I think Emily Blunt, who is actually phenomenal in this, she's kind of, you know, the heart of this film. And I think with Josh O'Connor, who plays in many ways the kind of like opposite, his experience with an alien has, you know, left him with feeling more closed off from the world. So I think it's very idealistic, but I also, you know, it's a very American-centric story. I mean, the idea is that over 76 years or so, aliens have been visiting Earth, but they only dropped down in the United States. Did they not want to visit places that they weren't being violently tortured and tested on?
2: Well, I was going to ask you where you thought this film sat in Spielberg's canon, but you've kind of answered that question. You mentioned Josh O'Connor. The rest of the cast, I feel slightly sorry for them, because Colman Domingo, Eve Hewson, they've never had the chance to work with a Spielberg or a filmmaker of that caliber. And they're delivering performances in what, according to you, is a pretty tepid production then.
9: Yeah, you know, I don't want to, it's not like, for me, a two-star don't go see a movie. It's a good movie, but I think there's so many questions, certainly in David Koepp's script, there's so many questions about backstories and, I guess, motivations, and it sort of streamlines that in order to give this very, again, this very idealistic, like, we just need to feel more story, and I don't know if I feel that it's not as grounded or realistic, but I guess Spielberg has never really been that guy.
2: Do you think it's for children?
9: I think it's for everyone.
2: Okay.
9: I certainly think there is something interesting about the idea of science and religion that we have in this, whether what does it pose to the world when you have this alien experience or an alien being that's come from another place that is potentially supreme. How can how can we accept that, or what would the world be like to accept it? But I feel like it's a bit too on the nose. I feel like my favorite kind of UFO type film that grapples with religion as well was Signs, M. Night Shyamalan's.
2: Yeah.
9: I thought that was a really, you know, understated way of doing it and very grounded. And certainly by the end of the film, Colin Firth is playing, the typical Spielberg antagonist. It builds up to this big climax, and then ultimately it's just quite underwhelming. And I was just like, oh, wait, why were they so scary after all? We didn't need this extra 30 minutes. You could have sorted this out a bit quicker.
2: Thank you, Hannah. And if you've got opinions on any of the things we're talking about on the show today, why not email us? It's theartshour@bbc.co.uk. You're listening to The Arts Hour. I'm Nikki Beattie. The German-Irish actor Michael Fassbender actually got his first acting job with Steven Spielberg in the series Band of Brothers. Since then, he's worked with filmmakers Ridley Scott, Danny Boyle and Quentin Tarantino, and perhaps the most significant relationship in his career so far has been with filmmaker Steve McQueen, with whom he made Hunger, Shame and 12 Years a Slave. He's also played the young Magneto in X-Men and was Oscar nominated for his role as Steve Jobs, Apple's co-founder. After taking some time out to follow his passion for racing car driving, he returned to our screens in the 2024 Paramount Plus TV series, The Agency. Michael Fassbender plays a CIA agent who gives up his legend, to use spying parlance, and returns to London under the orders of the CIA chief, played by Richard Gere. Season 2 of The Agency will be released later this month, and when Michael Fassbender spoke to J.B. Gill on the BBC, he told him what audiences could expect.
16: You know, he falls in love with this woman, Samia, played by Jodie Turner-Smith, and we're introduced to that in the first season. And then she arrives in London, but of course he's no longer his, Paul Lewis is the sort of legend that he's working under when he's in Africa. And then he meets up with her, which he shouldn't do. And then he compromises her. So she gets captured. And his sort of new objective is to basically get her to safety. But by doing that, he becomes a double agent, betrays his country, becomes a traitor. And the walls are sort of closing in on him.
17: I betrayed my country. Did I cause harm? Yes. I lied to my friends, my colleagues. I sacrifice people. I deserve my fate. If I had to do it again, I wouldn't hesitate.
18: Now, Michael, what I'm fascinated by is the fact that when you first started out, you actually got to chat to some real undercover agents, can we say. What was that like?
16: Well, like the first guy I talked to, he was sort of, you know, I felt like I wasn't getting any dirt or sort of negative aspects, let's say. So I was like, then I spoke to another guy and he, you know, we were going, you know, through the character and I was like, is this guy a sociopath? And he was like, well, let's go through the characteristics of a sociopath. And so we went through the list and he was like, we're ticking a lot of boxes here. And I was like, yes, okay, so he is. And he was like, well, it's a good thing to be in that job. Mm-hmm. You know, so that was a real sort of gateway into the character for me. And then his sort of relationship with Samia, who's his lover, and his daughter, who he hasn't seen in many years, because he's been sort of out in the field for 7 years, which is unusual for a non-official cover spy, which means they're out on their own. A lot of spies work in the embassy. So if the heat comes on them, they have a passport, they can get out. But a non-official cover doesn't have that. So he comes back and basically through the relationship with his daughter and Samio comes back, it's their sort of, you know, the fight for his sort of humanity. You know, he's been in the business for about 20 years, so he's quite jaded, crossed a lot of moral lines that he thought he wouldn't do at the beginning of his career.
18: I mean, you read your scripts 200 times, more, even more sometimes, I've heard.
16: Yeah.
18: Is that true?
0: Really?
16: Well, I read them, yeah, about 150, depending, you know, like I try and do 10 times a day, for, you know, so however many.
0: Really?
16: You know, yeah.
18: Why do you invest so much time into them? Or that much time into them?
16: Because I'm a slow learner, obviously. it's just something I've always done. It's kind of like a way that sort of if I keep reading it, I feel like the dialogue is sort of seeping in, to the bones. And I'm thinking about the character as I'm reading it. And I just don't want to turn up on set unprepared. A lot of things can fall through the cracks, you know, that are out of my control. But the worst thing is if I leave set and it's like, oh, you know, I messed up because I didn't do my homework.
2: Michael Fassbender and The Agency sits on the Paramount Plus platform. Our cultural critic on the Arts Hour this week is Hannah Flint. Hannah, what do you think about how deep he went with his research to play this intelligence agent?
9: I think he's always thrown himself into these type of roles, and I think he always enjoys playing characters that can be slip into good or bad. You know, I think with David Fincher's The Killer, we saw him in the Steven Soderbergh film Haywire, even playing a spy in Inglourious Basterds. There's this like element of him where he fits that sort of suave. I mean, you know, could have been a time where he could have been a Bond. He's got that sort of quite magnetism about him that works.
2: Yeah.
9: It's always good to see that they've done their research in order to kind of really inhabit sort of role. I always respect that.
2: Thank you, Hannah. You're with The Arts Hour and I'm Nikki Beatty. Olivia Cheney is a British singer-songwriter, pianist, guitarist and player of the harmonium, a reedy keyboard instrument, which I thought had its origins in India. Listen on. It was Olivia's haunting voice and harmonium playing which brought her to a new international audience earlier this year when her rendition of the traditional English folk song Dark Eyed Sailor was used on the soundtrack of the new Wuthering Heights film. Hannah, how did Olivia's music affect you in this film?
9: I mean, it was a good distraction from the actual film. I think, actually, what I will say is that the Charlie XCX music and Olivia's contribution definitely felt more in keeping with the sort of grandiose emotions, feelings, kind of passionate despair that Wuthering Heights as a book kind of fills you with.
2: Well, when Olivia Cheney spoke to the BBC's Nuala McGovern, she recalled the moment that she heard her music for the first time on the big screen.
19: It was genuinely quite a shocking moment because there was such a build-up to sort of knowing that my song was going to be used in the film, and so a lot of anticipation, a lot of negotiating, and then suddenly you go to the premiere and actually, because of the nature of the film and even the novel, you're so sort of engrossed in
2: yes.
19: it that it's almost as if I forgot that my voice was going to come in at some point. And also I'd sort of been told like there'll be orchestration around, but actually obviously maybe at the last minute they decided not to. So it was just the way in which my voice came in the film was quite shocking. I think even for someone who it wasn't their voice, if you see what I mean.
20: Yes, no, completely.
19: It's quite just a stark use
20: yes,
19: of it.
20: But tell us more about the harmonium, because as I look at it, I don't think I've seen one before.
19: Right. Yeah, so my one
20: maybe we could describe it a little bit as well, just for the radio listeners.
19: Well, they're a bit like folk music. They're a very, very interesting instrument because they were actually brought over to India by missionaries from the West, France and England, as portable organs to play church music. But then I think what happened, there's not a huge amount of documentation that I found on this, but I think essentially what happened is native Indian people started making them in small factories to probably sell back to the missionaries and the mm-hmm. colonizers who were living there. And then the most wonderful thing happens, which is then this Western instrument with its Western church modes gets incorporated into devotional Sufi music, Qawwali music, and it becomes an Indian instrument. But it's this crazy thing. If you watch, you know, the great famous Qawwali singer Nusrat Fateh Ali Khan, he's singing in all these microtonal, amazing Indian scales, but he's playing effectively a little church organ. That's what they are. So it's an amazing instrument in that way.
20: So you've released three albums, another on the way. The last one was Circus of Desire.
19: Yes.
20: I Wish is the last track on the album that you're going to be performing for us.
19: Yeah.
20: On the piano, Jordan Hunt on violin, standing by. What is that about?
19: Well, I tried to write the ultimate breakup song, I think. Mm. And that
20: and breakup
19: album,
20: meaning like quite, of a partner, of a romantic?
19: Yeah, quite a literal breakup song. But that album, actually most of it is very sort of familial themes and delving into relationships within family. There's a song about my daughter, sort of for my daughter on there. So in a way, it's a strange one to end the album with, but I guess like lots of artists who make records, I guess it's felt like a natural closing song because it's sort of working back to front. So mm-hmm. it's sort of that relationship ended and then the sort of next phase of my life began and the rest of the album is about the rest of that phase, if you mm-hmm. see what I mean.
20: And A Circus of Desire.
19: Yeah, I like that title. When I came up with that title, I thought surely someone will have used it, and I googled it, and actually it wasn't. There was one slightly obscure, dubious-looking novel, but other than that, no one had it. So I was like, I'm going to take it.
20: It throws up so many images, doesn't it? Circus of Desire. Olivia, she's going to head over to our grand piano, and as I mentioned, live performance of I Wish, Jordan Hunt on violin.

0: The melodious sounds of Olivia Cheney. Hannah Flint, did she succeed in her aim of making a good breakup song?
1: Yeah, definitely. I love folk music and I feel like breakup songs, I don't know, the most potent sort of theme that you can have in music. It's very cathartic. But I was really impressed with how she wanted to speak about and incorporate the elements, the Sufi elements of how this kind of music came about at that time, where colonialism meant that you had diversity in these areas. You had Indians, you had people who are mixed because of the kind of trading routes and stuff, which feels, you know, someone who is spending a bit more time in establishing that kind of cultural resonance that the film didn't do. You know, it very much kind of whitewashed who Heathcliff was, and though they had Shahzad Latif playing a character, it wasn't fitting, very colourblind rather than colour conscious. So I really appreciate how consciously Olivia wrote her music.
0: I have to ask you, will you explain what you mean by colourblind rather than colour conscious? Because it's a comparison people might not have actually thought about.
1: Colorblind casting is when you have characters and a person is cast in the role no matter what their heritage is, their ethnic heritage is. Color conscious casting is when you cast an actor and try and rewrite the role in their image.
0: Thanks, Hannah. That's it for part one of the show, but don't go away. Still to come, I'll be talking to the French-Moroccan author Leila Slimani, and we have more music, this time from Colombia. The Arts Hour's back after this.
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0: Still to come on The Arts Hour with me, Nikki Beatty. American author Anne Patchett talks about her unconventional family. And you'll hear my conversation with the French-Moroccan author Leila Slimani.
4: So I met some people who were with him in prison, and it was very, very moving and very difficult to hear them describe my father in prison. So I had to invent a lot of things.
0: All that and more still to come on The Arts Hour.
5: BBC News with Chris Berrow. The US and Iran say they've reached a deal to halt their war. President Trump said the deal was complete and that he was fully authorising the toll-free opening of the Strait of Hormuz and removing the US naval blockade of Iran. The mediator Pakistan said the agreement also included the end of the war in Lebanon. A joint statement by Britain, France, Germany and Italy welcomed the announcement of the agreement but stressed that Iran must never acquire a nuclear weapon. It said the four European countries were prepared to lift relevant sanctions in response to what they called clear, verifiable steps by Iran on its nuclear program. Shares have surged in Asian markets and oil prices have fallen following the announcement of the deal. The price of Brent crude oil was initially down nearly 4%, reflecting traders' belief that global supplies will increase once the Strait of Hormuz reopens. In other news, Ukraine's interior minister says five emergency workers have died while putting out a fire caused by Russian air attacks on Kharkiv in the northeast of the country. Ihor Klimenko posted on Telegram that five more had been injured. There have also been attacks on the capital, Kyiv. Talks on Ukraine and Moldova joining the European Union begin on Monday. This first phase has been made possible by the recent election of a new government in Hungary, which has lifted the previous administration's opposition to negotiations.

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1: Via Cheney. Coming up, American author Ann Patchett on her latest novel, Whistler, which draws on her experiences of having three fathers. We have music from Colombia, but first, when the Arts Air on Tour went to Paris, our first interview was with the French-Moroccan novelist Leila Slimani, who just won the 2016 Prix Goncourt, that's France's most prestigious literary award, for her novel Lullaby. Her latest novel is the concluding volume of her semi-autobiographical trilogy, which began with The Country of Others, a book inspired by her grandparents building a life in 1940s Morocco. Having followed the same family through the decades as Morocco gained independence and new freedoms, I'll Take the Fire opens in the 1980s. It follows two sisters, Mia and Inès, as they navigate love, sexuality, exile and belonging, finding themselves drawn to Europe. This is the generation inspired by Leila's. She moved to France in her late teens, as we discussed when she came into the Arts House studio. Before we hear that conversation, here's a taste from the audiobook version of I'll Take the Fire, read by Lara Sawala.
2: In the end, Mia realized that she lived between two worlds. The world of home, where her parents appeared modern, eager for their daughters to be free and successful, and the outside world, which was dangerous and incomprehensible. At home, it was fine to criticize the veil, to vent your anger at those horrible bearded men who were threatening Salman Rushdie. But that's not how it works here. In the outside world, you must not talk, must not be provocative, must pretend to respect the rules of decorum. Her parents were hypocrites, and Mia felt humiliated when she realized that they were not free.
1: Leila, you write about Mia, a banker-turned-writer, and then Inès, who's a doctor, and both, like you and your sisters, leave home. What struck me really strongly was how you write about the contradictions in their life. Because at home, there's alcohol. They can eat pork should they wish to. They can make jokes about Arabs, about politics, about the royal family. And yet outside, the family appear to be conformists. So would you tell me a bit about that tension between the inside and outside of that family?
3: Yeah, and it's something that I experienced myself being raised in Morocco in the 80s and 90s. So it was during the reign of Hassan II. It was an authoritarian regime and a very conservative society. And my education was very weird and very ambiguous because my parents were quite liberal, very open-minded. Mm. They would tell us, you know, we believe in equality between men and women, but remember that when you go outside the house, it's not the case and you should not talk about this. You know, you have the right to drink alcohol and you can have sexual relationship, but never tell people. And when I was a child, it was something very difficult to understand. And I must say that I was maybe angry against my parents because I thought that they were hypocrites mm-hmm. and that they were cowards. I was like, okay, if you believe in this, why aren't you able to tell everyone? You should accept that you believe in that and that's all. But now, and I think that writing the book helped me understand that, my parents were just afraid. They were so afraid that something could happen to us, that they tried to teach us that in life there are some frontiers, some boundaries, that there are places where you can be free and tell whatever you want to say, and others where it's dangerous. So it's something quite usual in Morocco because we are raised with this idea of hypocrisy. Yes, there is a certain culture of hypocrisy where you are taught not to tell certain things in front of some and have a very virtuous figure, and you can also be very free in other circumstances.
1: Is it hypocrisy or is it what we would today call code switching? So inside the house you're this person, outside you are another version.
3: I say hypocrisy because I talk to you with the mind of the young girl I was when I was 17 or 16, of course, and I think it's good. I was outraged and I was very rebellious and I thought that it was hypocrisy. But now, to be really honest, in the situation of my parents, I would do exactly the same.

0: him. You know, now my son, I just want him to stay on the couch and do nothing and be safe and be at home. And if my son would tell me, okay, I'm now going to a protest, a very violent protest, because I want to defend this or that, I would say no, because I would be so afraid that he's going to be harmed. So I completely understand that. I think that my mother was not a coward. She was a mother.
1: So your characters in many of your books live between languages, between countries, and also between these moral systems that we are touching upon. I just wondered what you would say the biggest taboo you've broken in this novel is, without giving anything too much away.
0: I think that the biggest taboo, and probably for Moroccan society, is that my characters and my Moroccan characters and women are not perfect, and that they are not always likable, that they can be very selfish, and they can be gay. Yeah, they can be patriarchal also. They can want to dominate a woman and use the law of patriarchy to dominate other women. They can be jealous, and that's just the truth of what I saw around me. And it doesn't make me like women less. I love them because of that, because of their flaws.
1: Yeah. Tell me about the word Hanan, which in the book you describe as tenderness. And tell me why one has to go away from Morocco or their country to actually understand it.
0: Yeah, even the sound of this word, Hanan. Hanan is the tenderness, but it's something very sweet, very soft, something quite linked to motherhood or something like this. You feel like someone taking you in his arm. And when you arrive in Europe, the relationship between people is so different.
1: How so?
0: People in Morocco are very, very tender, and they always talk to you, my love, habibat, my darling. And there's always this idea of laughing together, even if we are different, even men, women, even from different social class. And this tenderness is quite absent in Europe. But I have to say, and I write it in the book, that I was very surprised the first time I arrived in the UK, because for me it was a very cold country. I had a lot of cliché myself, so it was rain and cold.
1: Yeah.
0: And I arrived, and I remember the first cab, he said to me, "Bye, my love." And then he said, someone in the supermarket say, "Sweetheart," yeah, or darling, and I was like, wow, that's really weird, because they are so tender also the way they talk. And that's something that I really love in the UK.
1: Well, we're glad you like that.
0: Thank you.
1: Can we talk a little bit about Mehdi, the character of Mehdi, and how close he is to your father's story? Because in the novel, Mehdi loses his job in a political financial scandal, and then he awaits trial for 10 years. And before being sentenced, he's exonerated. And this is inspired by a traumatic event in your life. Will you tell us a little bit about that?
0: Yeah, my father was a very successful man for a long time. He was the head of the Football Federation in Morocco, and then he was the head of a big bank. And he lost his job when I was 18 years old. He was dismissed by the king, and even today we don't really know exactly why. But then he couldn't work for 15 years or something like that. And he was in prison when I was 20 years old, and he died just after. And 10 years after his death, he was found totally innocent of everything. But of course, it was too late.
1: So how did it feel to start shaping that part of Mehdi's story when it's so close to your father's? How did you get through that?
0: It was very difficult. Honestly, the writing of this book was very difficult. And I knew very few things about the prison. So I met some people who were with him in prison. And it was very, very moving and very difficult to hear them describe my father in prison. And I have to say that I didn't know my father very well, because he was very mysterious. He was not talkative at all. And so I had to invent a lot of things. But the beauty and the mystery of fiction is that by inventing my father, I had the opportunity to have a very beautiful conversation with him. And I think that by inventing him, I had the chance to know him. Mm. And fiction is not the opposite to the truth or to reality. It's just another road that you take to meet the truth.
1: So your mother is still with us.
0: Yes.
1: What has she said about the character of Mehdi?
0: She said nothing, actually. I think she was very moved. I think it was very difficult for her to read the book. But my mother is a very, very generous woman, and she's very much a mother. The only thing that matters to her is her children. Mm-hmm. And so she just said, it's a good book. It's a very good book, so you can publish it. And the rest is just my problem. I would love to know what she felt, but she's quite shy, and she said nothing.
1: You have said that your definition of happiness is lying on a couch and reading Tolstoy because you're obsessed with Tolstoy. Is it true that you also wanted to dress up as a Russian woman from that era?
0: Yeah, I did. I did.
1: I
0: did when I was like 10 years old. 10 years old because my grandmother would tell me a lot of fairy tales from Russia. And then when I began to read Dostoevsky, I was maybe 13 or 14, I said to my mother, okay, you know what? I'm Russian. I absolutely know that I'm Russian. And I was quite sure that I was one of the daughter of the Tsar and that I was killed in the forest or whatever. So my mother, she bought me for my birthday a coat, a Russian coat, and I had a shapka. And I remember that in the Dostoevsky novel, they were eating raw onions. And so I said to my mother, I need to eat raw onion. And I still have the taste in my mouth. It's horrible. And I would go to school like this with this horrible smell of onion and the shapka. And of course, Morocco is quite hot. So I was sweating and sweating. But yeah, I did this for like 2 weeks or
1: wait,
0: something.
1: Wait, so the
0: like,
1: shapka, yeah, the big hat.
0: With the big hat.
1: And the big coat.
0: I was absolutely, and I'm still, you know, the first time I went to Russia, it was a shock because I read so much about Russia that it was like, but I know this place. I remember very well, I was on the Perspective Nevsky in St. Petersburg, and I read so many novels that take place there, and I was crying and crying because I said, my mother, but I've been there before. I know this place. And it was one of the best moments in my life when I went to the house of Tolstoy or the apartment of Dostoevsky. I was crying and all the guys were telling my mother, why is she crying like this? Why is she crying?
1: Tell me about why you think social media is absurd is the word you used.
0: You know, I think the illusion that we are going to create links and that we are going to create social relationship through those platforms that are made to polarize our point of view, that are made by people who have absolutely nothing to do with dialogue, with language and all this. They don't care. What they want is to sell things. They want people to use a very brutal and violent language. And that's exactly what I hate in the world. So I don't see the point of going on my phone to look at things that are so violent and that are so cruel and so mean. I experienced that in my life as a child and as a teenager. I don't need to see that on a phone. And I think that it's more and more dangerous to accept that. And I'm very worried about how non-vigilant we are, about the fact that our mass societies, we are like sheep, accepting so much, so much, so much. And at one point we will open our eyes and it will be too late. And I think that we are getting closer and closer to the moment when it's going to be too late.
1: What do you say, because this is probably an argument many people have put to you as well, what do you say about the power of social media to have galvanized movements of protest that may have brought about change?
0: Yeah, no, I mean, it's just my personal point of view, and I completely understand people who want to be on social media. I don't judge people. That's not my point. I'm not someone who likes to judge. You know, I enjoy much more understanding people than judging them. But it's for me, it's absurd because as a writer, as someone who is looking for complexity, as someone who is looking for the beauty of language, the complexity of language, who likes metaphor, why will I spend my time on social media? Nothing interests me on social media. But I completely understand that someone, of course, who is an activist or someone who is interested in fashion or whatever or in cooking can spend time on social media, and I will never judge them.
1: No. Let's go back to the book. And your father was involved in football in Morocco. There are some brilliant scenes in this book that include football, and there are metaphors within the football stories. This show is going out just as the World Cup football is starting. Who will you be supporting?
0: Oh, you're putting me in a very difficult position, but I will say go Morocco.
1: Leila Slimani, thank you so
0: much. Thank you.
1: Leila Slimani, and her latest book is I'll Take the Fire. Still with me in the Arts Hour studio, our cultural critic this week is Hannah Flint. Hannah, I loved talking to Leila Slimani. I know that you have read some of her books.
2: Yeah.
1: Does she appeal to you?
2: Absolutely.
1: And
2: I'm
1: why?
2: So jealous that you, my dream to meet her.
1: Really?
2: Yeah, I love her. I think what I really adore about, I've read Adele. I read the kind of nonfiction book, Sex and Lies, which looks at like kind of sexual politics and gender politics in Morocco. And then I read The Country of Others.
1: The first in this trilogy.
2: Yeah, the first in this trilogy just last year. And I think what I appreciate is that there's an expectation when you are, I guess, an Arab author, when literature and cinema and art and culture can often malign us. They can put us in a kind of negative light. So there's an effort to kind of like, let's do the good Arab stories. But I think she's more interested in the grey area. And certainly with the first book of The Country of Others, where you have this French woman marry a Moroccan who she's met, who used to be in the war and moved to Morocco, you get this a full complex journey of this marriage, of this family that feels honest and it feels raw. And she's not afraid to show the nuances and the complexities of women as well, who don't conform to a very rigid idea of what femininity is or what womanhood is.
1: So when you were growing up, Hannah, as somebody with Arab heritage, did you have a female writer like Leila Slimani to sort of place yourself, understand a different culture, or has she broken the mold?
2: For me, I'm half Tunisian. My biological father is Tunisian and I never knew him. So I was raised in a very white household. So much of my education of understanding of my Arab heritage came from actively seeking out stuff as at an older age. So for me, when I discovered Leila Slimani after seeing the film Lullaby, which was adapted from the book, that was when I was like, this is an author that I can understand better. And also the kind of, especially with The Country of Others, this sort of mixedness of what it's like to be in between, which is really interestingly grappled with the daughter character in that book. So yeah, for me, it's all about discovery. And the more I read female Arab stories, the more I watch female Arab films and such, you know, Kawtha Benhania, who similarly is like Leila Slimani, Tunisian director who recently did Voice of Hind Rajab. These are women who aren't afraid to show the edges of, and the scratches of, you know, Arab society.
1: Thanks, Hannah. You're listening to The Arts Hour from the BBC World Service. Another writer who draws on her familial history is the American novelist Anne Patchett. Her books, which include Bel Canto, The Dutch House and Tom Lake, have recurring themes of unconventional families and parental fallibility. Anne herself had three fathers because her mother married three times, something she shares with her fictional central character in Whistler, her latest novel. Daphne, a woman in her 50s, is in a New York museum when she bumps into one of her stepfathers who she hasn't seen in over four decades. Having adored him as a child, she was never told why he suddenly left. Anne Patchett told the BBC's Kirsty Walker about her own relationship with one of her stepfathers.
3: You know, when my mother married a second time, she came home one night and said, girls, we got married tonight. And then several months later, I came home from school. I was in third grade or something like that. I was really young. And there was a boy standing in the kitchen. And I said, get out of my house. And he said, what are you talking about? Get out of my house. That was how I met my stepbrother. Because my stepfather hadn't told his four children that he had married a woman with two children, and my mother had not told us that she had married a man with four children. It was as if we existed in a time before psychology had been invented.
4: But that muscle memory of yours, you use this in this story to explore what Daphne understands and doesn't understand about her childhood, and that's also intergenerationally about what parents tell children and what they don't tell them. So we discover that a key incident in this whole story is a car accident. And it was one of the longest and most beautiful descriptions of the aftermath, actually. Was there any of that based on experience?
3: Well, I was in a couple of interesting car accidents as a child, none that lasted overnight, none that were prolonged, but certainly defining car accidents. My sister and I were in a really terrible car accident when we were children, and my stepfather was driving. And yet, you know, the whole thing took 30 seconds. And my sister, who was in the front seat and was very, very badly hurt in this accident, said that when she started to read the book, she got to that scene and she thought, no, no, no, I'm not reading this. No, no, no, I'm not doing this. And then she kept reading it. She put the book down for a while and she went back and read it. And she said, oh, that's okay. That's not our car accident. So you can do that. You know, that's one of the great things. It's like, okay, I have some experience here, but I'm going to make it a completely different situation.
4: Well, other similar experiences, but not you, are recurring characters in your novels. The stepmother. I mean, Daphne's one, so are you. But as it were, the othering of stepmothers, partly because of fairy stories, literature, films, they get a really bad rap. And you have written about your fear of being a bad stepmother.
3: Yes, yes. I was interviewing Zadie Smith years and years ago for Swing Time. And I own a bookstore, so I interview a lot of authors. And I was asking her whether the book was autobiographical. And she said, it is autobiographical, but I'm not the daughter, I'm the mother. And I'm not the mother in this book. The mother in this book is the kind of mother I'm afraid of being. And she said, autobiographical fiction is not what happened to you, it's what you are afraid of or what you long for. And I just, it was like all the doors in my brain blew open. I thought, finally, this makes sense. What am I afraid of? I'm afraid of being a bad stepmother. And I could tap into that so easily.
1: Anne Patchett and her latest book is Whistler. Hannah Flint is our cultural critic this week. Let's talk about step-parents, Hannah. Why do you think they're so often used as antagonists in books and films?
2: I think it's because there's something about societal conventions that needs to have the family, like the nuclear family, intact. So when you have that broken and you have a step-parent come in, it's suddenly an easy way to show the kind of clash between a child and feeling like they're being replaced. You know, you can get into real issues there. But, you know, even from early films where you have like the evil stepmother, there seems to be something, especially when it's mothers who come in, a sort of like replacement there, and the ability for kind of men to just like kind of get a new person. But I think as someone who has a stepfather myself, my dad has been my dad since I was 1 year old. It's a very personal episode for me today. I'm talking all about my family. And he has been my dad since I was 1 year old. And I love him as if he was my own. And I think there's something really beautiful about step-parents who are often misrepresented as if, you know, they don't want to have a relationship with their child. You know, blood isn't always thicker than water. And sometimes your blood relatives can be worse than your actual step-parents. But I think there's some really great films like Stepmom, you know, the one with Julia Roberts and Susan Sarandon. That was a really beautiful kind of very complex way of looking at like how it feels to be the new mother and then the mother who has cancer and is going to lose. And it just feels like a really empathetic way to look at the circumstance.
1: Thank you, Hannah. Finally, on today's Arts Hour, a taste of a recent live performance by Colombian singer-songwriter Nidia Góngora, recorded specially for the BBC. Her latest album is called Pacifico Maravilla, or The Marvellous Pacific, the vast ocean which inspires her. And Nidia's coastal corner of South America has a specific sound. Here, via a translator, she introduces the instruments her band plays.
5: The instruments we have on stage are the marimba, obviously, representing the traditional sound of the Colombian Pacific. We've also got congas, drums, piano, guitar, and accordion.
6: El repertorio que voy a tocar hoy tiene mucho que ver con, o me inspira mucho.
5: This music is deeply inspired by my land and by the values and the way we live within my community. And more generally, in the Pacific region as such. The ancestral memory that's still alive there, that's been marked and passed down from generation to generation. There's a very important religious syncretism within the music, in its sound, its cadence, its melodies. So music will always carry that strong spiritual weight, and because of that, I'll keep singing and I'll keep focusing on it, on music, on honing that power it has to reach more people, to connect with the world, and to keep raising awareness. It's a collective spiritual experience.
7: Buenas noches, Londres! Esta canción en homenaje a cada una de las mujeres colombianas del Pacífico y del mundo, porque nacimos dignas, libres y felices. Arriba esos pañuelos y un homenaje a mi madre.

That's it for this week's Arts Hour. Thank you for your ears, and thank you to both my guests, Leila Slimani and Hannah Flint. For now, for me, Nikki Beatty, studio managers Donald McDonald and Giles Aspen, and producer Kieran Birmingham,

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1: 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In your forecast for today, it's raining out there, and it might keep going. Thunderstorms likely as well earlier in the day, highs in the upper 70s, lows in the 50s. And tomorrow, sun peeking through, highs in the 80s, lows in the mid-50s. Coming up, the news from NPR and NHPR. 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
2: Live from NPR News in Washington, I'm Dave Mattingly. The U.S. and Iran are expected to sign an agreement on Friday in Switzerland to end the war. President Trump announced the deal yesterday on Truth Social, with Pakistan having served as a mediator. Oil prices dropped on word of the agreement. The U.K.'s Court of Appeal is ruling at this hour on whether the British government acted properly when it banned a pro-Palestinian protest group. Earlier this year, London's High Court ruled the British government acted illegally when it labeled Palestinian Action a terrorist organization. NPR's Fatima Al-Kassab has more from London.
3: Palestine Action, a protest group which mostly targets Israeli weapons factories around the UK, was labelled a terrorist organisation by the British government last summer, leading to the arrest of thousands of supporters around the UK. London's High Court ruled earlier this year that this ban was unlawful and disproportionate, but the government then appealed that decision. Last week, four activists from the group were sentenced to a total of more than 20 years in prison for raiding an Israeli weapons factory in England in 2024. The four were convicted of criminal damage, but given harsher sentences because the judge said the incident had a terrorist connection. Human rights groups have called it an attack on the right to protest. Fatima Kassab, NPR News, London.
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1: Live from NHPR News, I'm Julia Barnett. A Massachusetts man died while hiking in Monadnock State Park. As NHPR's Josh Rogers reports, the incident is still under investigation.
4: New Hampshire Fish and Game says Joshua Luth of Lancaster, Massachusetts, died Saturday after suffering a medical emergency. According to Fish and Game, Luth, 20, was hiking alone on the Cascade Link Trail near the base of Mount Monadnock when other hikers found him in distress at around 4 p.m. Saturday. The hikers called 911 and began CPR before conservation officers arrived. Multiple local fire departments also responded, as did local police. Luth was pronounced dead at the scene. His exact cause of death remains under investigation by the state medical examiner's office. Josh Rogers, NHPR News.
1: Governor Kelly Ayotte has vetoed legislation to allow medical marijuana dispensaries in New Hampshire to keep an on-site greenhouse. More from NHPR's Josh Rogers.
4: The vetoed bill would allow each of the state's seven medical marijuana dispensaries to keep a single on-site greenhouse, which the bill's backers say would boost supply and make therapeutic cannabis less expensive for qualifying patients. But in her veto message, Ayotte wrote she doesn't support expanding cultivation of marijuana in New Hampshire. Medical marijuana has been legal here since 2013. Current law allows qualifying patients to keep or possess up to 2 ounces. But New Hampshire remains the only state in New England where recreational cannabis is illegal. Overriding Ayotte's veto will require a two-thirds vote by both the New Hampshire House and Senate. Josh Rogers, NHPR News.
1: In your forecast for today, showers and thunderstorms, highs in the upper 70s, lows in the 50s. Tomorrow, sunny statewide, highs in the 80s, lows in the mid-50s. Wednesday, partly cloudy, highs in the lower 80s, lows in the mid-50s. Rain returning on Thursday with highs in the upper 70s, lows in the mid-60s. And closing out the week on Friday with a mix of sun and clouds, highs around 80, lows in the upper 50s. Checking in around the state right now in Dover, it's 67 degrees, Hanover 64, Nashua 67, and here in Concord, 66 degrees. At 6:34, it's NHPR.
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5: It's Morning Edition from NPR News. I'm Steve Inskeep in Washington, D.C.
6: And I'm A. Martinez in Los Angeles, California. President Trump will join leaders of the world's wealthiest nations for a summit in the French Alps today, known as the G7.
5: The meeting, we expect, will involve talk of that peace agreement between the United States and Iran. The closure of the Strait of Hormuz raised oil prices and affected just about every economy on Earth.
6: We turn now to NPR's Eleanor Beardsley, who is following from France. Eleanor, this G7 summit will open in a few hours. What's the mood there?
7: Well, leaders will be bracing for the arrival of President Trump later today, but that's usually the case because he has a tendency to dictate the timing, the agenda, and the mood of such international summits. Commentators are saying he'll be arriving in a good mood, like a hero, fresh off of a deal to end the war with Iran. But European analysts are also noting that both the U.S. and Iran are claiming total victory and that the U.S. is only fixing something it had broken. So basically, the world is back to where we were before the U.S. and Israel launched this war 107 days ago, they say. French President Emmanuel Macron is hosting the summit. This is his last G7, his last year in office. He reacted last night when the news broke, speaking from Evian-les-Bains in the French Alps, where he'll be receiving President Trump and the leaders of Canada, Japan, the UK, Italy, and Germany later today. He was cautiously optimistic. Here he is.
8: L'objectif, c'est de voir les conséquences de cet accord, le soutien au Liban.
7: He says, we need to see the consequences of this agreement. Its support for Lebanon, the reopening of the Strait of Hormuz long term, and of course, an agreement on Iran's nuclear and ballistic weapons.
6: So I'm trying to remember, didn't European leaders say that they would help reopen the Strait of Hormuz once the fighting stops? If so, I mean, is that still on the table?
7: Yes, it absolutely is. Around 40 countries met in April in Paris, led by Britain and France, and they said they would contribute to such a force once the war ends. And France has an aircraft carrier in the region, the Charles de Gaulle, standing by. Alice Ruffo, who is France's deputy defense minister, spoke this morning on the radio. Here she is.
9: Oui, nous sommes prêts.
7: So she says we are ready to contribute to reopening this strait and demining it as long as there's this agreement in place and the fighting has stopped. You know, Trump disparaged, he even mocked British Prime Minister Keir Starmer and President Macron for this offer of force after the war ends a couple months ago. But he wants them involved today. Analysts say Trump will be counting on these allies to help him buttress the deal and give it credibility. So we likely will see Trump treating his allies with respect in the next couple of days, they say.
6: Okay, so that's the big topic at the G7. What else will be discussed there?
7: Artificial intelligence, world trade imbalances, immigration, and also the war in Ukraine, which is a top priority. Ending it is for Europeans. That's four of the G7 members. President Zelensky will be at the summit. Ukraine has been very successful striking deep into Russia with its own, you know, drones and missiles long range. That's crippling Russian oil refining capacity. And Zelensky's hoping that strength will get Trump back to the negotiating table to put pressure on Russia to end the war.
6: And one more thing. Anything else on President Trump's European agenda?
7: Well, the summit ends Wednesday, but we know President Trump will be staying at least through Wednesday night because he's been invited to a tete-a-tete dinner by President Macron at the Palace of Versailles, where there will be fireworks to celebrate America's 250th anniversary.
6: But no octagon cage at the palace? You haven't seen
7: No.
6: That's NPR's Eleanor Beardsley. Thank you.

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1: It was an ill patient who was on the back of a motorbike being transported to hospital who projectile vomited and then died on the spot.
2: Fear is creeping into everyday life, and hospitals, for the most part, aren't considered safe.
1: I'm here in a hospital called Clinique Universelle. The paint is peeling on the walls, but it's been completely shut down because just a few days ago, a patient was discovered to have had Ebola. Now a full disinfection team has been deployed, and I'm standing in front of a team of three women who are preparing large basins of chlorine solution. This is then going to be taken by another team and going to be sprayed on every single surface of this hospital.
2: We were inside for only a few minutes. Health workers recommended we leave, saying it wasn't worth the risk. Ebola can survive on surfaces for a short period of time. The hospital director is Dr. Patient Mazirine.
3: Ils n'ont pas peur, mais ils ont très peur.
2: He says doctors are not just afraid, they're very afraid. There isn't enough protective equipment. The Ebola response is still beginning, and so far there are only a handful of places where Ebola patients are being treated at the recommended standards. One of them is in Rwampara, just outside of Bunia, where an Ebola treatment center has been set up between a displacement camp and a field of maize. 18 patients with confirmed infections are receiving care here in small cabins with see-through screens, which allows doctors to keep watch around the clock. Entering the isolation cabins requires full protection.
1: I'm here in Rwampara Ebola Treatment Center, and I'm in an Ebola ward with doctors going from isolated room to isolated room checking on Ebola patients. All of us are in full protective gear, which includes a bib, two layers of clothing, several layers of gloves, goggles, a mask. It's difficult to describe the level of discomfort wearing one of these suits. It's very hot in Ituri, the sun is bright. It's very difficult to breathe inside the suit. And on top of that, the goggles fog up, so it's also difficult to see. These are the conditions under which doctors have to work. The Ebola patients themselves, some of them appear to be in a great deal of pain. We heard some people crying out. The doctor said that at a certain stage of the Ebola virus disease, the whole body aches and it's extremely painful.
2: Emergency health workers say this patient is severely ill and needs a respirator. It's been ordered but hasn't yet arrived. Dr. Richard Cogent is a specialist in critical care and emerging infectious disease. Dr. Cogent says what patients are going through is extremely difficult. The species of Ebola virus circulating has no vaccine, but with proper care, the disease is not necessarily a death sentence, and there are glimmers of hope. In Rwampara, about a dozen patients are on their way to making a full recovery. The outbreak was caught late, which is causing much of the suffering here. Health workers are desperately trying to catch up. For NPR News, I'm Emmett Livingstone in Bunia.
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5: President Trump says a deal has been reached to end the war in Iran. 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
5: 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It's time now for the forecast from the Mount Washington Observatory.
8: A passing cold front will start the day with cloudy skies, rain, and possibly a few rumbles.

0: Rolls of Thunder. A flood watch will remain in effect until 8 a.m. this morning for Coos, Carroll, and Grafton counties, as recent rain has caused rivers and streams to run high. As the front exits, rain will wind down, and as such, water levels will gradually recede, reducing the risk of flooding. Drier air will follow the front, allowing for a gradual clearing trend to develop in the afternoon. Highs will be cooler than recent days, with temperatures in the lower 70s in Groveton, upper 70s in Tamworth, and around 80 in Rochester. Overnight, a few low clouds will linger north of the White Mountains, while mostly clear skies return southward. Lows range in the upper 40s in Pittsburgh, around 50 in Rumney, and mid-50s in Wilton. Tuesday, surface high pressure builds for the region. Fair weather cumulus will linger around the White Mountains, but everywhere else should see mostly sunny skies. Highs range from lower 70s in Errol to upper 70s in Pittsfield and lower 80s in Nashua. For NHPR, this is meteorologist Ryan Knapp reporting from the Mount Washington Observatory.
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2: This is Morning Edition from NHPR. I'm Rick Ganley. Summer weather has arrived, and with it comes the bees, the butterflies, and moths, and hummingbirds, too. These are just some of the pollinators that we have here in New Hampshire.
3: They're providing an ecological service for us. They are pollinating our plants. We can't live without them.
2: This is Donna Miller. She owns the Petals in the Pines in Canterbury. 7 acres of land that she and her husband turned into open trails, outdoor classrooms, and pollinator gardens.
3: Where you live once used to be habitat for bees. You know, long before your house was built, it was habitat for bees and pollinators and insects.
2: Miller has created her own pollinator meadow on her land, where she leads workshops on how to support pollinators. For our segment, How to New Hampshire, I recently stopped by to learn how to start a pollinator garden. Her garden is a clearing on the edge of some woods on a hillside. A path cuts through tall grasses and plants. Some are flowering, while others are just starting to grow. But we're standing in a meadow here. How big an area do you think this would be?
3: I would say it's probably at least 100 feet by 75 or so.
2: These plants are food for the bees and other insects that are local to the area. And in return, the animals spread pollen from one plant to another. But they don't want just any flower or plant. They specifically need plants native to the region.
3: Bees and all the other pollinators have co-evolved over thousands of years, and they have this relationship between the plants and the pollinators. And the bees are looking for that pollen and nectar because they're hungry. They've been hibernating all winter, and they're ready to start building their nest and raising their young for the year.
2: And here's an easy way to find out what native plants grow in your area. Just stop mowing. That's what Miller did when she started out.
3: I thought, I'm just going to stop mowing this area. And up came asters, goldenrod, wild blueberry, milkweed, primrose, all these different native plants.
2: Now, you may have heard of no-mow May, which helps pollinators in the spring. But Miller says you should have pollinator-friendly plants in your garden that flower for more than one season.
3: A lot of times people don't think about fall, and they're ready to mow everything down and move on. But fall is super important. Migrating pollinators like the monarch butterfly, they are looking for a nectar source to make that migration to Mexico. So in the fall, we want to make sure we have things like ironweed and different plants that they can get their nectar from.
2: Now, if you don't have a large space, you can still plant some native flowers in pots. Garden centers with native plant sections can help you find what will work best. But you can also help pollinators without planting anything at all, like by leaving some soil completely bare for bees to make their home.
3: Two-thirds of bees live underground. And if there is bark mulch all over a garden bed, they can't get underground. So they need patches of bare soil.
2: We stumble upon a spot on the dirt path where some small holes have been bored into the earth.
3: Oh, these are probably, this is probably some underground bees right here. Oftentimes they look like anthills.
4: That's what I was going to say. It looked like an anthill
3: to me.
4: Yeah,
3: but oftentimes they do, but these are probably...
2: Miller has logs and brush piles strewn around the garden. These are also homes for bees. Miller says you can also keep some leaves on the ground instead of raking them all up.
3: A lot of our pollinators are overwintering in the leaf litter, and every time we rake up leaves and toss them away, we're tossing away thousands, literally thousands of insects. We may not see them when we're doing it, but they're in there. They might be in egg form or a caterpillar or something like that.
2: Now, you don't have to stop mowing and raking completely or start a whole new garden from scratch, but little kindnesses to your neighborhood insects do add up. Just as Miller reaches to show me a native lily that she's growing, an insect whizzes by.
3: Hello, pollinator.
2: he likes my shirt. My shirt's got flowers
3: on
2: it.
3: Yeah, yeah. It's looking good.
2: For more tips on starting your pollinator garden, head on over to nhpr.org. I'm Rick Ganley. This is NHPR.
1: And I'm Julia Barnett. Thanks for being here at 6:49. Authorities say 11 skydivers and a pilot are presumed dead after a single-engine turboprop plane crashed Sunday near Butler, Missouri. We'll get updates in the next hour of the program. 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
5: I'm Indira Lakshmanan. Congress failed to extend warrantless wiretapping to surveil suspected terrorists abroad. Critics say losing that tool puts us at risk as we host the World Cup in July 4th.
6: This is a time of risk for the American people. And so we're going to shut the lights off on this program and put at risk the American people.
5: That's next time on Here and Now.
1: 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And with summer officially here, it's time for June's Big Question. 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In your forecast for today, showers and thunderstorms earlier in the day, highs in the upper 70s, lows in the 50s. And tomorrow, sunny statewide, highs in the 80s, lows in the mid-50s. It's NHPR, news from New Hampshire and NPR.
5: 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From Marketplace in Washington, I'm Kimberly Adams. The U.S. and Iran have reached a tentative deal to end the war and reopen the Strait of Hormuz. Pakistan, which has served as a mediator, says the agreement will be signed on Friday in Switzerland. Marketplace's Nancy Marshall-Genzer explains what comes next.
7: Details of the agreement are scarce. We don't know who will control the strait, if there will be any restrictions on traffic or tolls. Iranian officials apparently think they'll be regulating traffic through the strait with Oman. So there's a lot of uncertainty that's likely to show up in the price of oil. We could be in for another week of volatility. And even if the strait does reopen on Friday, shipping won't go back to normal right away. It could take weeks to work through the backlog of vessels waiting to go through the strait. And they'll have to leave carefully, dodging the mines that still have to be cleared away. That could take weeks or months. It could take even longer to get the flow of natural gas through the strait back to normal. Iranian missile strikes knocked out some of Qatar's gas export facilities. It's expected to take years to get them fully back online. I'm Nancy Marshall-Genzer for Marketplace.
5: Let's do the numbers. Oil prices dropped in response to the news, with Brent crude now trading at $83 a barrel. Dow, S&P, and NASDAQ futures are up in the 0.8% to 1.9% range, with the Dow future up 422 points. Later this morning, we are going to get the latest snapshot on the housing market from the perspective of home builders. Their sentiment ticked up a bit in May after a 14-month run of negative outlooks. Here's Marketplace's Mitchell Hartman with more.
8: Spring hasn't sprung for the housing market, says Jessica Louts at the National Association of Realtors. This spring housing market really feels tepid, like there's a wet blanket on it.
9: Mortgage rates are up since the Iran war began, with the 30-year fixed hovering around 6.5%. And while home prices aren't going up as much as a few years ago, they're still going up. The median existing home hit an all-time high for May, $429,000.
8: It's still very difficult for a home buyer to come into the market. They have to have a household income for the typical price of a home well over $100,000.
9: It's likely to remain tough, especially for first-time buyers, says Robert Dietz at the National Association of Home Builders.
10: Historically, the price-to-income ratio in the housing market should be 3-1. When the price-to-income ratio is close to 5-1, it is that much more challenging to save up the down payment to be able to qualify for a mortgage.
9: Meanwhile, as younger first-time buyers get priced out, older repeat buyers have the advantage. Jessica Louts says 25% of existing home sales are now all cash, up from 15% before the pandemic. And a lot of those buyers are baby boomers, flush with home equity and stock market gains. I'm Mitchell Hartman for Marketplace.
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11: 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Amy Scott, host of the Marketplace podcast, How We Survive, recently tagged along with a team of cloud seeders in Utah racing to save the lake.
12: When I first met Augustus Dorico in Salt Lake City back in February, he was fresh off an early flight from L.A.,
13: the old cloud seeding commuter, LAX to SLC.
12: Dorico is the 25-year-old founder of Rainmaker, a company trying to save the Great Salt Lake by seeding clouds with silver iodide to produce more precipitation. With his long blonde mullet and cowboy boots, Dorico could easily pass for LA hipster or Utah rancher. The company's headquarters are in El Segundo, California, where Dorico lives. But recently, they expanded into a 30,000-square-foot facility here in Salt Lake.
13: All right, you want to skedaddle?
12: We pile into a big SUV. It's almost an hour's drive east to the cloud seeding site in Camas, Utah, so I get the backstory. Dorico says though cloud seeding has been around since the 1940s, scientists hadn't been able to prove beyond a doubt that it produced precipitation that wouldn't have happened anyway, until recently. In 2023, Dorico went to a weather modification conference.
13: I did myself no favors at that conference because I was wearing a Kid Cudi Kanye West collab hoodie, and I had the haircut, and I was 23. I like to say that I set expectations low with my appearance so that I can pleasantly surprise people in conversation later.
12: It was there he learned about a recent experiment using radars and airborne sensors that showed unambiguous evidence of man-made precipitation. That was the aha moment for Dorico. Shortly after, he started Rainmaker. Today, the company has almost 120 employees and has operated in 6 states and on 4 continents.
13: It's a little bit broken up overhead, which is not ideal for cloud seeding.
12: We arrive at a ranch where a team is prepping a drone for flight.
13: Take off. That is our quadcopter ascending for a cloud seeding mission here in the Wasatch in Camas, Utah. So what we can do now is we can walk back to the van and we can monitor the temperature and humidity in real time to see how juicy that cloud is looking.
12: But it's kind of a bust. The clouds are too diffuse to produce snow. Dorico says it will take conservation efforts, too, to save the Great Salt Lake. Over the course of the season, they were able to verify they produced about 30 acre feet, or 10 million gallons, in the main watershed that feeds into the lake. The current deficit is as much as 1 million acre feet. In Camas, Utah, I'm Amy Scott for Marketplace.
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14: 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Thanks for joining us at 6:59. It's a pleasure to be with you. I'm Julia Barnett. Coming up, more Morning Edition, as well as updates on the news and the forecast. Quick update, though, showers and thunderstorms earlier in our day with highs in the upper 70s, lows in the 50s. 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
14: Good morning. President Trump says a deal has been reached to end the Iran war, and the price of crude oil dropped shortly after. What's next? Some tech entrepreneurs and politicians believe China is funding local opposition to data centers in the U.S. Are they? Also, authorities say 11 skydivers and a pilot are presumed dead after a plane crashed Sunday in Missouri. It's Morning Edition on NHPR. I'm Julia Barnett. Also ahead, many people are torn on whether to support Iran's World Cup team. Ukraine is using drone warfare not only to defend itself against Russia, but to attack the Kremlin's war machine. It's Monday, June 15th. The news is next.
23: Live from NPR News in Washington, I'm Korva Coleman. The U.S. and Iran have reached an agreement to end the war. President Trump says it will reopen the Strait of Hormuz. He says there will be a formal signing of the deal this Friday in Geneva. The text of the agreement has not been released. There appear to be outstanding issues, including the fate of Iran's nuclear program. President Trump is now flying toward France to attend the G7 summit. NPR's Eleanor Beardsley reports security will be tight.
24: Thousands of protesters turned out Sunday in neighboring Geneva, Switzerland, against what they say is the over-concentration of political and economic power in G7 nations. The French town of Evian-les-Bains is under lockdown and practically deserted as it prepares for the arrival of leaders from the U.S., Canada, France, Germany, the U.K., Italy, and Japan. The 2 days of meetings will be secured by thousands of French riot police, cybercrime, and anti-terrorism squads, bomb disposal units, drone pilots, helicopters, and close to 1,000 military personnel from the French Air and Space Force. Eleanor Beardsley, NPR News, Paris.
23: Before he left, President Trump hosted a UFC fight night on the White House lawn last evening for his 80th birthday. The White House says it was to celebrate the nation's 250th birthday. Trump's critics say he brought a brutal sport to the White House, but thousands of fans showed up to cheer. Karim Zidane says this is a big step forward for the mixed martial arts organization.
25: The UFC is making a significant statement here. It's a political one, saying that it has emerged as a true political force within America, and it's reaping those benefits. It just recently signed a memorandum of understanding with the State Department. They're going to begin these sports diplomacy initiatives. That is formally integrating the UFC into foreign policy, into its soft power strategy.
23: He spoke to NPR's Morning Edition. The president's name has been removed from the Kennedy Center in Washington, D.C. Trump had ordered his name to be placed on top of former President John F. Kennedy's on the Kennedy Memorial Center for the Performing Arts. NPR's Debbie Elliott reports Trump's name was removed after he lost a court battle.
26: The grounds of the Kennedy Center were quiet Sunday afternoon. Blue striped tarps remained draped over the building's marble facade, where workers had removed the letters spelling Donald J. Trump and in compliance with a court order.
27: They should never have been up in the first place.
26: Teacher Monica Brooks says she wanted to see the center restored to being named solely for President John F. Kennedy.
27: It's a memorial for a dear president that died, you know, it's like putting his name on his grave. You know, it's bizarre.
26: A federal judge ruled only Congress has the authority to change the name. Debbie Elliott, NPR News.
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1: Live from NHPR News, I'm Julia Barnett. A Massachusetts man died while hiking in Monadnock State Park. As NHPR's Josh Rogers reports, the incident remains under investigation.
2: New Hampshire Fish and Game says Joshua Luth of Lancaster, Massachusetts, died Saturday after suffering a medical emergency. According to Fish and Game, Luth, 20, was hiking alone on the Cascade Link Trail near the base of Mount Monadnock when other hikers found him in distress at around 4 p.m. Saturday. The hikers called 911 and began CPR before conservation officers arrived. Multiple local fire departments also responded, as did local police. Luth was pronounced dead at the scene. His exact cause of death remains under investigation by the state medical examiner's office. Josh Rogers, NHPR News.
1: The start of the World Cup means plenty of opportunities for gambling on matches. As NHPR's Todd Bookman reports, data from the state's Problem Gambling Helpline show a surge in requests for help in recent years.
3: In 2019, New Hampshire legalized sports gambling. There's also been a rapid rollout of new casinos in the state. That's meant big growth in revenue for state government, but also a spike in the number of people struggling with addiction. Calls to the New Hampshire Council on Problem Gambling's helpline have more than doubled in the past 5 years. Dr. Angela Bergen, who leads the helpline, says the types of calls are anecdotally skewing younger and more male, and are less about lottery or scratch ticket addiction.
4: But more recently, it's shifted to where most of our calls are coming in from folks who are at a physical casino or online via sports gambling platforms.
3: New Hampshire state government splits the proceeds of sports gambling with DraftKings, while a portion of revenues from casinos is required to go to nonprofits in the state. Todd Bookman, NHPR News.
1: Actor, comedian, and author Rachel Dratch delivered the commencement address at Dartmouth College this weekend. Dratch was a cast member on Saturday Night Live for 7 years. In a speech shared by Dartmouth, Dratch, who graduated in 1988, spoke about how rejection in young adulthood helped guide her to where she is today.
6: Sure, the word no can sting, and believe me, it still can. But sometimes a no is just a not yet. Maybe it's just not the right moment. Maybe you need more training and experience. Or maybe, like me with grad school, that no can be a magical guardrail pointing you to a yes you hadn't even thought of.
1: Dartmouth awarded over 2,000 undergraduate and graduate degrees on Sunday, according to a spokesperson from the college. In your forecast for today, showers and thunderstorms earlier in the day, highs in the upper 70s, lows in the 50s. Tomorrow, sunny statewide, highs in the 80s, lows in the mid-50s. Wednesday, partly cloudy, highs in the lower 80s, lows in the mid-50s. Right now in Keene, it's 66 degrees, Londonderry also 66, and Berlin, 61. 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
8: It's Morning Edition from NPR News. I'm Steve Inskeep in Washington, D.C.
28: And I'm A. Martinez in Los Angeles, California. The United States and Iran say they are ready to stop their nearly four-month war.
8: The president started the war by saying a U.S. bombing campaign would set up Iran's people to overthrow their government. That government is still in power, and Trump now makes an agreement with it. In recent weeks, reports of the terms have included payments to Iran to stop the fighting, although the actual terms are unknown. It is thought to be a temporary deal to end the shooting and return to negotiating the hard issues, including the status of Iran's nuclear program.
28: NPR's Carrie Kahn joins us now from Tel Aviv. So, Carrie, President Trump announced this final agreement on his social media platform, posting Sunday evening. What do you have to say?
5: He portrayed it as a victory for the U.S. and that once it is signed this Friday in Geneva, the U.S. naval blockade of Iranian ports will end. Trump says the Strait of Hormuz will be open and free to all. And he added, ships of the world, start your engines, let the oil flow. Oil prices did drop on news of a deal. Iran is also claiming the deal as a victory. Iran's deputy foreign minister said the cessation of fire will be immediate and on all fronts, and he did state that includes Lebanon.
28: Okay, so details, Carrie. What do we know about any details here?
5: Not a lot. Lots of questions remain. But Trump says the Strait's opening will happen after the deal is signed on Friday. That's in Geneva. And it will begin with a sweeping of the vital waterway of all mines. He said in the past that the pact would entail a 60-day ceasefire while both sides begin negotiations on a permanent end to the war. And then comes the really tough issues like Iran's nuclear capabilities and sanctions relief. In an interview with the New York Times last night, Trump said Iran would be allowed low-level nuclear enrichment, but what that looks like is unknown. And then there's the role of Israel in all of this deal. Israel has not been part of talks leading up to the agreement, and as of now is not expected at the future negotiations.
28: Okay, so what has Iran said about this deal?
5: Iran's Supreme National Security Council confirmed the deal, too. It said it was agreed to and that Iran expects fighting on all fronts to end, including Lebanon. The semi-official state news agency Meres did have a lengthy 14-point draft of what Iran says is in the Memorandum of Understanding with the U.S. Most important, and this could be another wrench in finalization of the deal, Iran says the U.S. will release $24 billion in blocked funds during the 60-day ceasefire. And they said that half of that amount, quote, must be made available to Iran before further negotiations begin. No word from Washington on that point.
28: Okay, and what about Israel? What are they saying?
5: Officially, Israel's defense minister, Israel Katz, posted a response that also casts doubt about Israel's cooperation and U.S. control over its military actions. He said both he and Prime Minister Benjamin Netanyahu agree Israel will not retreat from Lebanon, where it's fighting Iranian-backed Hezbollah militants, or Syria or Gaza. And he added that is, quote, despite all the existing pressures and those that may yet come. Israel struck a Beirut suburb Sunday after detecting Hezbollah drones in northern Israel, and that cross-border clash almost scuttled yesterday's announcement of the deal.
28: That's NPR's Carrie Kahn in Tel Aviv. Carrie, thank you very much.
5: You're welcome.
8: Kareem Sajidpour has been listening with us. He is a senior fellow at the Carnegie Endowment for International Peace and has covered Iran for many years. Kareem, welcome back.
9: Thank you, Steve. Great to be with you.
8: Based on what you know so far, is the United States getting anything out of this agreement that it did not already have before the war?
9: Steve, I think it's important to judge the success of this war against President Trump's own war words. When he launched the war on February 28th, he claimed he was going to further obliterate Iran's nuclear program, raise its missile production to the ground, defang its regional proxies, and potentially even unseat the Iranian regime. He called for Iran's unconditional surrender. And unfortunately, none of that has happened. What we have achieved with this phase one agreement is essentially reopening the Strait of Hormuz, which was open before the war. So the short answer to your question is that nothing has been achieved in the last 4 months that wasn't already there.
8: Well, we heard Carrie Kahn say the Iranians claim they're getting a $24 billion payment here. $24 billion of their own frozen assets come back to them. A U.S. official is telling Axios in the last few hours that that is wrong. But then the U.S. official says this is pay for performance, which sounds like the United States is, in fact, paying. Do you expect money for Iran just needs to be part of this deal?
9: So one of the sources of contention between the United States and Iran is whether Iran will be paid up front in any deal or whether it will be a performance for relief, as U.S. officials put it. I think that there is going to be money exchanging hands even for phase one of this deal. It seems more likely that the United States has asked some of its Gulf partners to unfreeze Iranian assets in those countries to provide Iran some economic relief. But as I said, Steve, this is only phase one. Phase two is meant to be negotiating the nuclear issue. We've given ourselves 60 days to resolve that issue. It's highly unlikely that that's going to be resolved in 60 days.
10: I think I hear you saying that the money is going to flow to Iran. The question really is just the timing, what happens in what order. This is a sensitive topic. Earlier this month, we heard from the Trump administration on Morning Edition. State Department spokesperson Tommy Pigott took some questions, and let's listen to one exchange. Under what circumstances would the United States be willing to send money to Iran, if any?
11: Well, the president being clear on Truth Social that there is going to be no exchange of money over the short term here, or no imminent exchange of money.
10: No imminent exchange of money, again, leaving open that there's going to be money at some point. What makes this politically sensitive, the idea of allowing billions of dollars to go to this particular government in Iran?
9: Well, it's because President Trump called Obama's nuclear deal, the 2015 JCPOA, the worst deal in history because it had provided Iran about $1.5 billion in economic relief in order to make a nuclear compromise. And this time around, President Trump has launched a war that has perhaps cost American taxpayers north of $100 billion. And not only did he not attain his demand for total surrender, but it appears that we'll also be needing to pay Iran perhaps significantly more money in order to get it for a nuclear compromise. So this is obviously a very sensitive point for President Trump.
10: Wait a minute. Instead of $1.5 billion, the United States is talking about tens of billions of dollars initially?
9: So in the context of a potential nuclear deal, the money that is on the table being talked about is indeed in the tens of billions of dollars. Now, what the United States is hoping for is something broader than just a nuclear deal, a deal in which Iran will really change its revolutionary identity, stop opposing America and Israel, stop supporting its regional proxies. But I think it's clear that Iran has no intention of doing that.
10: Is this money that the Iranian government can use to support itself?
9: This is money that Iran will use to double down and fortify its regime, most likely to rebuild its proxy network, rebuild its missile network. There's zero indication that this is a regime which is rethinking its revolutionary identity. If anything, they're doubling down on it.
10: It also sounds like President Trump, based on his interview with the New York Times, accepts that Iran is going to have some nuclear activity in the end of the nuclear agreement that has yet to be negotiated, accepting that Iran will demand something, which was also true of that agreement he rejected when he ended it in 2018. Do you have a sense of what would make this potential agreement any better than what the president considered unacceptable in the past?
9: So the only metric in which it could be a slight improvement on Obama's nuclear deal is that Obama's nuclear deal allowed Iran to enrich uranium at very low levels. What President Trump is hoping for is that Iran will agree to a suspension of enrichment for perhaps 10 years, 15 years before it's allowed again, low-level enrichment. It remains to be seen whether that is achievable. And in my view, even if it is achievable, it won't vindicate the enormous cost of this war.
10: Karim, I know that you've spent a lot of time with Iranians. You've lived in Iran in the past. What does this agreement mean for the people of Iran?
9: Well, I think for the people in Iran, this war has been the worst of both worlds, and that it has seemingly further entrenched a very brutal regime that killed potentially tens of thousands of Iranians last January. And it's clear to people in Iran there's no external saviors here. You know, President Trump said help is on the way. He was going to help the Iranian people. And if anything, he's done the opposite. I think this war has revived a regime which I described as a zombie regime, one with a dying ideology, dying legitimacy. And President Trump also shifted the global conversation on Iran, whereas in January the world was talking about the Iranian regime's brutal massacre of its own people. Now Iran has been made to look like more of a victim, and in some places even a hero in withstanding this war by America and Israel.
10: Are there people who oppose the government in Iran who feel betrayed now?
9: 100%. I think that's probably a widespread sentiment that President Trump threw the Iranian people under the bus.
10: Kareem, thanks for your insights. Really appreciate it.
9: Thank you, Steve.
10: Kareem Sajidpour is a senior fellow at the Carnegie Endowment for International Peace. Speaking on this morning that we are learning more gradually about a peace agreement, a tentative one between the United States and Iran. We'll continue to bring you more information as we learn it.
1: And exploring more on this front, the price of crude oil dropped shortly after President Trump announced that the U.S. and Iran have agreed to a deal that, when signed, would reopen the Strait of Hormuz. We get the details coming up on Morning Edition here on NHPR. I'm Julia Barnett. 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
3: I'm Todd Bookman. 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We'll hear from NPR's Jasmine Garst, who covered the federal immigration raids in Minneapolis, and Melanie Plenda of the Granite State News Collaborative on how local citizens are stepping up to cover our own town halls. 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
1: And we're stoked to see you there. 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It's 7:21. This is Morning Edition on NHPR. I'm Julia Barnett. There was a time not that long ago when legalized gambling divided New Hampshire lawmakers. It was a perennial campaign issue. There were years and years of fights over casinos and keno slot machines. That all seems sort of quaint today, because as NHPR's Todd Bookman reports, state lawmakers have fully embraced gambling in recent years and the money it brings in for the government.
3: The main lobby of the state lottery's headquarters in Concord has good energy. People who hit big on a scratch ticket or lotto stroll in to claim their prizes. Big checks, big smiles. The other guy smiling inside Lottery HQ is Charlie McIntyre. He's watched the State Lottery Commission also hit it big in recent years.
13: When I started here, my first year, our return was $62 million. This year, it'll be $250 million.
3: McIntyre took the top lottery job in 2010. He doesn't set the rules for gambling. The legislature does. He just enforces them.
13: So we've certainly grown. Whether we desired it was not really a discussion. It was, you're doing it, and can you do it effectively, ethically, and transfer the money you say you promised?
3: The money comes in from a variety of sources. The state gets a nice chunk out of Mega Millions and Powerball and scratch tickets, also bingo, keno, a dozen casinos statewide, and sports gambling. His portfolio keeps growing.
13: It's a lot of pressure. I'll say that candidly, it's a lot of pressure.
3: He's handling it well, because the Lottery Commission's take is up. In recent years, it's become one of the largest single revenue sources for the state. And there have been decisions made by lawmakers that are fueling this growth. In recent years, the state has greenlit slot machines. It's lifted the cap on how much per hand you can wager on games like blackjack. There's now round-the-clock online gambling options. Gas stations are selling $30 scratch tickets, $30. But maybe the biggest change is cultural. Gambling, especially sports gambling, is everywhere.
15: New customers get a no-sweat first bet and get up to $1,000 back in bonus bets if you don't win.
3: Every gambler who places a bet on the Celtics they know there's a chance they may lose. And those losses are, in a sense, a voluntary tax, one you're choosing to pay, even if you don't think about it that way.
12: People opt into gambling. People decide to buy a lottery ticket or bet on a sports game. It's different than a tax revenue source.
3: This is Phil Sletten with the New Hampshire Fiscal Policy Institute. He says the rise in gaming proceeds serves as great cover when other revenue sources, like state liquor sales, fall short. One obvious downside here is that every dollar the state takes in, that's a dollar a real person lost. In the past 5 years, calls to the privately funded New Hampshire Council on Problem Gambling's helpline have more than doubled. Dr. Angela Bergen, who leads the nonprofit, says the types of calls are anecdotally skewing younger and more male, and they're less about lottery or scratch ticket addiction.
4: But more recently, it's shifted to where most of our calls are coming in from folks who are at a physical casino or online via sports gambling platforms.
3: Those physical casinos, they aren't high-rise towers or sprawling compounds, no fountains out front, sadly. Sometimes they're just tucked into former malls. Take the Lilac in Rochester.
14: We're currently in the poker room of Lilac Club Casino.
3: I caught up with Eric Barbero, the casino's chief operating officer, on a weekday around 11 a.m. The casino wasn't packed, given the hour, but it was seeing steady play. Lilac Club has 230 electronic games. Picture very high-tech slot machines, plus old-school roulette, craps, a completely walled-off smoking section, and a nice big bar for watching a game with a drink. The whole place feels modern, well-designed.
14: You don't have to be a great gamer to have a great food and beverage experience, and if you're a great gamer, you're going to love the product that we've put out on the floor for you, both on the table games and the EGM electronic gaming side.
3: The ownership group of the Lilac, Granite State Gaming and Hospitality, also manages a casino in Hampton, and next year plans to open a third spot in Littleton. It's expanding, it's hiring, and like all casinos, it's required to split its proceeds, not just with the state, but also with rotating local nonprofits. NHPR is one of them. We've received money from a different casino. For the Lottery Commission and Charlie McIntyre, the boom times may seem like easy money. But as any card shark will tell you, luck runs out. The surge in gas prices, he says, will hurt lotto and scratch sales because fewer people will stop at gas stations. And then there are the other big, unpredictable swings. Games like the Super Bowl can make or break a monthly budget.
13: The first year we had sports betting, Tom Brady was in the Super Bowl and with the Buccaneers, and they covered and won, and we got killed. We literally lost as a state $3 million.
3: Don't worry, they've made it up since then. Remember, the house always wins. Todd Bookman, NHPR News.
1: Governor Kelly Ayotte has vetoed legislation to allow medicinal marijuana dispensaries in New Hampshire to keep an on-site greenhouse. NHPR's Josh Rogers reports.
2: The vetoed bill would allow each of the state's seven medical marijuana dispensaries to keep a single on-site greenhouse, which the bill's backers say would boost supply and make therapeutic cannabis less expensive for qualifying patients. But in her veto message, Ayotte wrote she doesn't support expanding cultivation of marijuana in New Hampshire. Medical marijuana has been legal here since 2013. Current law allows qualifying patients to keep or possess up to 2 ounces. But New Hampshire remains the only state in New England where recreational cannabis is illegal. Overriding Ayotte's veto will require a two-thirds vote by both the New Hampshire House and Senate. Josh Rogers, NHPR News.
1: An expert in 18th century printing techniques is making reproductions of the Declaration of Independence for all 351 Massachusetts cities and towns. For the New England News Collaborative, WBUR's Amy Sokolow reports it's the first time the specific version of the document has been printed since 1776.
16: 250 years ago, Massachusetts' temporary government, the Provincial Congress, ordered that the Declaration be printed and distributed to each local parish. Those more than 300 copies were then transcribed into each community's town meeting notes. 18th century printing expert Gary Gregory was thrilled to find one of those original copies in his own town clerk's office.
17: Communities are becoming more enlightened. They're moving towards a more progressive attitude in terms of how they manage themselves and their lives. So the Declaration coming out to these towns to me is just fantastic. It brings the conversation local.
16: Each city and town will receive their new copy by July 4th. For the New England News Collaborative, I'm Amy Sokolow.
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20: Live from NPR News in Washington, I'm Dave Mattingly. President Trump says the U.S. and Iran will sign an agreement later this week in Switzerland to end the war. NPR's Camila Domonoske says word of the deal sent oil prices lower.
21: Trump's first post about a deal came shortly before oil futures markets opened for the week on Sunday evening, and prices promptly dropped like a rock. And oil futures had already fallen significantly on Thursday and Friday in anticipation of a deal. Traders have gotten their hopes up for a reopened Strait of Hormuz repeatedly since the U.S. and Israel started this war, but oil prices have not been this low since the very first days of the conflict. Trump's second post on the deal says the strait will be reopened when the deal is signed Friday, quote, for purposes of mine removal. Camila Domonoske, NPR News.
20: Gasoline prices in the U.S. are continuing their steady decline. AAA says regular is averaging less than $4.07 a gallon. The price has fallen 46 cents in the last month. President Trump is on his way to France for this week's G7 summit. Ahead of the talks, French President Emmanuel Macron said he expects leaders of the G7 to discuss a ceasefire between Russia and Ukraine. Earlier today, Russian drone and missile attacks left at least 10 people dead and dozens wounded in Kyiv and Kharkiv. This is NPR News.
22: From NHPR, this is Cosmically Curious. I'm Patrick McNamee-King. We've talked on the show about how important satellites are for things like GPS navigation on Earth. I'm joined today by Nicole Gallucci from St. Anselm College because I have a question. Nicole, how many satellites can we fit around the Earth?
23: We have to consider that space up there is not unlimited. In the last few years, there have been a lot of companies putting up these huge fleets of satellites, making it more likely that there are going to be issues with collisions. There is this idea called the Kessler syndrome, which is kind of a theoretical limit that people at NASA have already looked at, knowing that, you know, more and more satellites were going up into low Earth orbit. There is a point at which, if there are so many objects orbiting Earth, that a collision between two of those objects would cause debris, which would then collide with other things, which would then collide with other things. And you would actually get a runaway effect where the debris cloud would be such that the space would be unusable.
22: So what's the worst case scenario if something like this happens?
23: So, you know, worst case scenario I can imagine is that there's so much debris that we literally cannot send another rocket up into space. There is something called the Fermi paradox, which asks why we haven't been visited by extraterrestrials. And some folks have hypothesized that if there are other intelligent species out there, we're not seeing them. Why they're not visiting? because maybe they polluted their own planet's orbit so badly they can't get off the planet, which I think it's a little depressing.
22: Well, Nicole, thanks so much for being here today.
23: Great. Thanks for having me.
22: If you have questions about the night sky, send us an email, cosmic@nhpr.org. For New Hampshire Public Radio, I'm Patrick McNamee King.
1: 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At 7:33, more of the show ahead. When it comes to your forecast, though, today showers and thunderstorms, sun breaking through later, highs in the upper 70s, lows in the 50s, and tomorrow sunny statewide, highs in the 80s. It's NHPR. 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
8: It's Morning Edition from NPR News. I'm Steve Inskeep in Washington, D.C.
5: And Mae Martinez in Los Angeles, California. The chief negotiator between the U.S. and Iran says there is a deal to end the war that will be signed on Friday. Details, though, aren't public. President Trump says it will lead to the reopening of the Strait of Hormuz, and global oil markets responded with their version of a sigh of relief. Crude prices dropped to their lowest levels since the beginning of the war. NPR's Camila Domonoske covers energy. So what do we know about how this deal, once it's signed, will affect the flow of oil?
6: Yeah, there are still a lot of questions about the exact terms here. We haven't seen the actual text of an agreement yet. President Trump had initially posted online that he was authorizing the toll-free reopening of the Strait of Hormuz. That's the crucial waterway through which about a fifth of the world's oil and liquefied natural gas passed before this conflict. He later wrote that the Strait would reopen after the deal is signed Friday to allow for the removal of mines. The timeline here is a bit murky. But oil markets responded very enthusiastically. Prices for a barrel of crude had been north of $100 a barrel for most of this conflict. Those prices had already been dropping. They fell a lot on Thursday and Friday in anticipation of a deal like this. And when trading reopened after the weekend break on Sunday evening, they dropped even more. I'm looking now, the global benchmark Brent crude is right around $83 a barrel.
5: Is that what it was before the conflict began?
6: No. Prices had been down in the 60s. So we're still quite a bit higher than pre-war. And those prices are not likely to come all the way down, at least right away. I spoke with Kevin Book with Clearview Energy Partners, and he says you have to remember that there were important facilities, including oil production fields and refineries and ports, that were shut down or damaged in this conflict. That's going to take time to get those back up and running. Meanwhile, global stockpiles of crude oil were tapped into to compensate for the missing crude during the supply shock. Those need to be refilled. And then there's basic logistics.
7: In addition, ships that aren't in the Strait right now have to get there to take cargoes away. Those that are in there have to leave. And so it might be a while. The market was in a significant surplus before the war. It's not obvious that we'll be in a surplus anytime soon.
6: And this is an important point, because those oil prices were actually unusually low right before this conflict started, because the world had too much oil, was producing more than was demanded. That helped blunt the blow of this oil shock these past few months. And it's really not clear if getting back to quote-unquote normal is going to mean a return to that level of oversupply.
5: So what does this mean for people who drive and have to buy gas in the U.S.?
6: Yeah, it's going to mean less expensive gasoline. This conflict had pushed prices at the pump up $1.50. The last 3 weeks, prices had been falling, mostly because crude oil was getting cheaper, and that was mostly because of hopes for a deal just like the one that was just announced. So if this sticks, definitely relief for drivers, especially compared to the worst case scenario, which would be this conflict continuing to drag on and pushing up inflation. But, you know, it doesn't necessarily mean gas prices snap back to as cheap as they were before the U.S. and Israel attacked Iran.
5: I'm in California, Camila, so it doesn't matter for me. It's always expensive. NPR's Camila Domonoske, thanks.
6: Thank you.
8: Iran's national soccer team is in the United States, having arrived at the end of the war. The team's first World Cup game is tonight in Los Angeles, which is home to hundreds of thousands of Iranian Americans, some of whom are torn about who to root for. NPR's Arzu Rezvani is in L.A.
9: 31-year-old Shahin Ferdowsi is pumped Iran's national soccer team is in town.
10: I am Iranian. I grew up in L.A., so going to watch my first World Cup game and it being Iran right here in my hometown, that is so fun.
9: I catch Ferdowsi at Maymouni Cafe, an Iranian bistro he owns on L.A.'s west side. A few months ago, he hosted gatherings for L.A. Iranians anguished by Iran's deadly crackdown on protesters in January.

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1: This is NHPR. Ukraine is using drone warfare not only to defend itself against Russia, but to attack the Kremlin's war machine. War in the era of drones? That's ahead here on Morning Edition. I'm Julia Barnett. 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
1: Thanks, folks. You're the best, and you're looking great, too. It's time now for the forecast. Here's Ryan Knapp from the Mount Washington Observatory.
3: A passing cold front will start the day with cloudy skies, rain, and possibly a few rumbles of thunder. A flood watch will remain in effect until 8 a.m. this morning for Coos, Carroll, and Grafton counties, as recent rain has caused rivers and streams to run high. As the front exits, rain will wind down, and as such, water levels will gradually recede, reducing the risk of flooding. Drier air will follow the front, allowing for a gradual clearing trend to develop in the afternoon. Highs will be cooler than recent days, with temperatures in the lower 70s in Groveton, upper 70s in Tamworth, and around 80 in Rochester. Overnight, a few low clouds will linger north of the White Mountains, while mostly clear skies return southward. Lows range in the upper 40s in Pittsburgh, around 50 in Rumney, and mid-50s in Wilton. Tuesday, surface high pressure builds for the region. Fair weather cumulus will linger around the White Mountains, but everywhere else should see mostly sunny skies. Highs range from lower 70s in Errol to upper 70s

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1: Paul Rudnick has always been obsessed with spy thrillers. The gadgets, the car chases, the luxurious backdrops. His new book has them all, plus a top secret LGBTQ spy agency.
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3: 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President Trump's name no longer adorns the Kennedy Center for the Performing Arts in Washington, D.C. That's after a court ordered it removed from the building and the organization's website. What's next for the center? That's coming up on Morning Edition. 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In your forecast for today, showers and thunderstorms earlier in the day, highs in the upper 70s, lows in the 50s. Tomorrow, sunny statewide, highs in the 80s, lows drop into the mid-50s. And partly cloudy on Wednesday with highs in the lower 80s, lows in the mid-50s. Rain returning on Thursday with highs in the upper 70s, lows in the mid-60s. And sun peeking through again Friday, not as hot as it has been though, highs around 80 degrees. Right now in Berlin, it's 61 degrees, Derry 66, Franklin 66, and Concord 67. 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
0: It's Morning Edition from NPR News. I'm May Martinez.
4: And I'm Steve Inskeep. Good morning. The drones that Ukraine uses to defend itself against Russia and to attack Russia are, by definition, unmanned, but people are behind them. NPR's Joanna Kakissis reports on an elite Ukrainian unit launching those drones.
5: We're driving on a dirt road deep into a vast field that's somewhere in eastern Ukraine. All right. We stop in the middle of that road and see soldiers in body armor. They are carrying something that looks like a jet that's about the size of a small car.
6: This is our beautiful drone.
5: Beautiful drone.
6: Yeah.
5: We've just arrived here with the long-range strike team. We are dressed like we should be on the front line, and the sun is setting, and we're just waiting. The team is part of Ukraine's unmanned systems forces. The unit's commander uses the military call sign Charlie. NPR is identifying the soldiers in this report by call sign at the request of Ukraine's military, which cites security reasons. Commander Charlie started running this unit 3 years ago when Ukrainian drone technology was in its early stages. Now, he says, these drone systems are very effective. Our defense forces do lack cruise and ballistic missiles, but our drones have really influenced the course of combat operations, and they have hit our enemy hard. Ukraine's long-range drones can travel 800 miles and have repeatedly targeted the lifeblood of Russia's economy, oil. Ukrainian President Volodymyr Zelensky says Ukraine knocked out nearly 40% of Russia's primary oil refining capacity in May. The Kremlin, however, has dismissed claims that these drone strikes have hurt Russia's economy. In the farm field, soldiers are hammering in temporary launch pads for the drones. A soldier with a laptop checks the flight plan and other logistics. It's getting darker and darker. There's several drones in a row here. One, two, three. I count at least three. Another soldier, he uses the call sign Push, tells me he's launching drones every night.
7: Every day we can see our work, the result of this work, and it's really motivates us every day. The best work in the world.
5: Why?
7: Because, you know, we are doing a lot of damage for our enemies, and it's everything we need right now.
5: Further down the dirt road, soldiers are placing drones on launchers. Commander Charlie says this used to take half a day. Now everything happens so much faster, he says. I compare it to a pit stop in a Formula One race. It's now totally dark out. A team wearing headlamps and infrared goggles starts up a motorcycle engine connected to the launcher by a cable. A soldier whose call sign is Yuki explains the setup. We need to create a high takeoff speed for the drone to fly, he says. And this is how we do that. The soldiers rev up the engine. And then comes a flash of fire. The drone flies up into the night sky.
3: There goes number three.
5: One after another, more drones are launched.
3: Number five.
5: Zelensky has often called these long-range drone strikes Ukrainian sanctions. Yuki says, so you've now seen our sanctions in motion. Let's hope we will finally force the Kremlin into a peace that is fair to Ukraine. The Ukrainian military won't say where these drones are going, only that the targets are hundreds of miles away in Russia or Russian-occupied Ukraine. Russia intercepts most of these drones, but some do get through. Commander Charlie confirms his team worked on drone strikes that hit an oil refinery outside Moscow last month. A strike, Charlie says, felt like justice. Because, he says, the residents of Russia's capital experienced firsthand what happens in our city.

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1: This is NHPR. Coming up, in the latest installment of our how-to series, we're going to explore cultivating and supporting pollinators here in New Hampshire. That's just ahead on Morning Edition. I'm Julia Barnett. 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
2: Live from NPR News in Washington, I'm Dave Mattingly. The U.S. and Iran are expected to sign an agreement to end the war Friday in Switzerland. The deal was announced yesterday on Truth Social by President Trump, who says the signing in Geneva will result in the reopening of the Strait of Hormuz and an end to the U.S. naval blockade of Iranian ports. Protests by Iranian Americans are expected tonight outside the stadium in Los Angeles, where Iran is scheduled to play New Zealand in its first group stage match of the Men's World Cup soccer tournament. The Iranian team has been staying and training in Mexico. Taiwan's top spy agency is launching a website to allow citizens of China to share sensitive information securely. Ashish Valentine has more from Taipei.
3: Taiwan's National Security Bureau says as political controls get tighter in China, more and more sources there are contacting Taiwanese authorities to share sensitive information. The website aligns with similar efforts by the CIA, which has shared Mandarin language videos urging disgruntled Chinese officials to contact them. China's Taiwan Affairs Office also runs a platform encouraging sources in Taiwan to report on so-called separatist activity. China claims the self-ruled island is its own territory, and information is just one front of the expanding gray zone conflict across the Taiwan Strait. For NPR News, I'm Ashish Valentine in Taipei.
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1: Live from NHPR News, I'm Julia Barnett. The actor, comedian, and author Rachel Dratch delivered the commencement address at Dartmouth College this weekend. Dratch was a cast member of Saturday Night Live for 7 years. In a speech shared by Dartmouth, Dratch, who graduated in 1988, spoke about how rejection in young adulthood helped guide her to where she is today.
4: Sure, the word no can sting, and believe me, it still can. But sometimes a no is just a not yet. Maybe it's just not the right moment. Maybe you need more training and experience. Or maybe like me with grad school, that no can be a magical guardrail pointing you to a yes you hadn't even thought of.
1: Dartmouth awarded over 2,000 undergraduate and graduate degrees on Sunday, according to a spokesperson from the college. An expert in 18th century printing techniques is making reproductions of the Declaration of Independence for all 351 Massachusetts cities and towns. For the New England News Collaborative, WBUR's Amy Sokolow reports it's the first time this specific version of the document has been printed since 1776.
5: 250 years ago, Massachusetts' temporary government, the Provincial Congress, ordered that the Declaration be printed and distributed to each local parish. Those more than 300 copies were then transcribed into each community's town meeting notes. 18th century printing expert Gary Gregory was thrilled to find one of those original copies in his own town clerk's office.
6: Communities are becoming more enlightened. They're moving towards a more progressive attitude in terms of how they manage themselves and their lives. So the Declaration coming out to these towns to me is just fantastic. It brings the conversation local.
5: Each city and town will receive their new copy by July 4th. For the New England News Collaborative, I'm Amy Sokolow.
1: In your forecast for today, some showers and thunderstorms with sun peeking through, highs in the upper 70s, lows in the 50s. Tomorrow, sunny statewide, highs in the 80s, lows in the mid-50s. And Wednesday, partly cloudy, similar, highs in the lower 80s, lows in the mid-50s. And rain rolling through on Thursday, cooler, highs in the upper 70s, lows in the mid-60s. Right now in Nashua, it's 68 degrees, Portsmouth 64, Claremont 63, and here in Concord, it's 67. 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
7: It's Morning Edition from NPR News. I'm Steve Inskeep in Washington, D.C.
8: And I'm A. Martinez in Los Angeles, California. President Trump will join leaders of the world's wealthiest nations for a summit in the French Alps today, known as the G7.
7: The meeting, we expect, will involve talk of that peace agreement between the United States and Iran. The closure of the Strait of Hormuz raised oil prices and affected just about every economy on Earth.
8: We turn now to NPR's Eleanor Beardsley, who is following from France. Eleanor, this G7 summit will open in a few hours. What's the mood there?
9: Well, leaders will be bracing for the arrival of President Trump later today, but that's usually the case because he has a tendency to dictate the timing, the agenda, and the mood of such international summits. Commentators are saying he'll be arriving in a good mood, like a hero, fresh off of a deal to end the war with Iran. But European analysts are also noting that both the U.S. and Iran are claiming total victory and that the U.S. is only fixing something it had broken. So basically, the world is back to where we were before the U.S. and Israel launched this war 107 days ago, they say. French President Emmanuel Macron is hosting the summit. This is his last G7, his last year in office. He reacted last night when the news broke, speaking from Evian-les-Bains in the French Alps, where he'll be receiving President Trump and the leaders of Canada, Japan, the UK, Italy, and Germany later today. He was cautiously optimistic. Here he is. He says, we need to see the consequences of this agreement. Its support for Lebanon, the reopening of the Strait of Hormuz long term, and of course, an agreement on Iran's nuclear and ballistic weapons.
8: So I'm trying to remember, didn't European leaders say that they would help reopen the Strait of Hormuz once the fighting stops? If so, I mean, is that still on the table?
9: Yes, it absolutely is. Around 40 countries met in April in Paris, led by Britain and France, and they said they would contribute to such a force once the war ends. And France has an aircraft carrier in the region, the Charles de Gaulle, standing by. Alice Ruffo, who is France's deputy defense minister, spoke this morning on the radio. Here she is.
10: Oui, nous sommes prêts.
9: So she says we are ready to contribute to reopening this strait and demining it as long as there's this agreement in place and the fighting has stopped. You know, Trump disparaged, he even mocked British Prime Minister Keir Starmer and President Macron for this offer of force after the war ends a couple months ago. But he wants them involved today. Analysts say Trump will be counting on these allies to help him buttress the deal and give it credibility. So we likely will see Trump treating his allies with respect in the next couple of days, they say.
8: Okay, so that's the big topic at the G7. What else will be discussed there?
9: Artificial intelligence, world trade imbalances, immigration, and also the war in Ukraine, which is a top priority. Ending it is for Europeans. That's four of the G7 members. President Zelensky will be at the summit. Ukraine has been very successful, striking deep into Russia with its own, you know, drones and missiles long range. That's crippling Russian oil refining capacity. And Zelensky's hoping that strength will get Trump back to the negotiating table to put pressure on Russia to end the war.
8: And one more thing. Anything else on President Trump's European agenda?
9: Well, the summit ends Wednesday, but we know President Trump will be staying at least through Wednesday night because he's been invited to a tete-a-tete dinner by President Macron at the Palace of Versailles, where there will be fireworks to celebrate America's 250th anniversary.
8: But no octagon cage at the palace? You haven't seen
9: No.
8: That's NPR's Eleanor Beardsley. Thank you.
9: Thank you.
7: Elsewhere in the world, we're about to hear the sounds of a city at the center of the Ebola outbreak. The city is Bunia in the Democratic Republic of Congo. The outbreak includes almost 800 confirmed cases and 180 deaths. It's been hard for reporters to gain access to Bunia, but Emmett Livingstone and photographer Arsene Mpiana are there for NPR.
11: In Bunia, people no longer greet each other with a handshake. Although the streets are lively and most people are carrying on as before, there are moments of discordance. A jeep packed with health workers in full protective suits and goggles speeds down the road. And within hours of arriving, the scale of the crisis becomes impossible to ignore. I'm
10: looking at the tiling in front of a shop which is covered in greenish liquid. A disinfectant team has just turned up and taken a body away. According to the story that locals are telling, it was an ill patient who was on the back of a motorbike being transported to hospital, who projectile vomited and then died on the spot.
11: Fear is creeping into everyday life, and hospitals, for the most part, aren't considered safe.
10: I'm here in a hospital called Clinique Universelle. The paint is peeling on the walls, but it's been completely shut down because just a few days ago, a patient was discovered to have had Ebola. Now a full disinfection team has been deployed, and I'm standing in front of a team of three women who are preparing large basins of chlorine solution. This is then going to be taken by another team and going to be sprayed on every single surface of this hospital. We were inside for only a few minutes.

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1: Ebola ward with doctors going from isolated room to isolated room checking on Ebola patients. All of us are in full protective gear, which includes a bib, two layers of clothing, several layers of gloves, goggles, a mask. It's difficult to describe the level of discomfort wearing one of these suits. It's very hot in Ituri, the sun is bright. It's very difficult to breathe inside the suit. And on top of that, the goggles fog up, so it's also difficult to see. These are the conditions under which doctors have to work. The Ebola patients themselves, some of them appear to be in a great deal of pain. We heard some people crying out. The doctor said that at a certain stage of the Ebola virus disease, the whole body aches and it's extremely painful. Emergency health workers say this patient is severely ill and needs a respirator. It's been ordered but hasn't yet arrived. Dr. Richard Cogent is a specialist in critical care and emerging infectious disease. Dr. Cogent says what patients are going through is extremely difficult. The species of Ebola virus circulating has no vaccine, but with proper care, the disease is not necessarily a death sentence, and there are glimmers of hope. In Rwampara, about a dozen patients are on their way to making a full recovery. The outbreak was caught late, which is causing much of the suffering here. Health workers are desperately trying to catch up. For NPR News, I'm Emmett Livingstone in Bunia.
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3: Hey folks, hope you're taking care out there. 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I'm Julia Barnett. Some tech entrepreneurs and politicians believe that China is funding local opposition to data centers in the U.S. However, so far the evidence of that is pretty slim. But we'll check in on it later in the program. Stay with us. 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And from Gunstock Mountain Resort's Adventure Park, featuring zipline tours, aerial treetop challenge courses, a mountain coaster, and chairlift rides to the summit. 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
4: President Trump has launched major construction projects in the nation's capital, the kinds of projects that are usually handled by federal commissions and planning boards. On the next If You Can Keep It, Trump's beautification of Washington, who's paying for it, and lessons from history about why it matters. Next time on 1A.
3: 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It's time to check in on the weather now, though. Here's Ryan Knapp at the Mount Washington Observatory.
5: A passing cold front will start the day with cloudy skies, rain, and possibly a few rumbles of thunder. A flood watch will remain in effect until 8 a.m. this morning for Coos, Carroll, and Grafton counties, as recent rain has caused rivers and streams to run high. As the front exits, rain will wind down, and as such, water levels will gradually recede, reducing the risk of flooding. Drier air will follow the front, allowing for a gradual clearing trend to develop in the afternoon. Highs will be cooler than recent days, with temperatures in the lower 70s in Groveton, upper 70s in Tamworth, and around 80 in Rochester. Overnight, a few low clouds will linger north of the White Mountains, while mostly clear skies return southward. Lows range in the upper 40s in Pittsburgh, around 50 in Rumney, and mid-50s in Wilton. Tuesday, surface high pressure builds for the region. Fair weather cumulus will linger around the White Mountains, but everywhere else should see mostly sunny skies. Highs range from lower 70s in Errol to upper 70s in Pittsfield and lower 80s in Nashua. For NHPR, this is meteorologist Ryan Knapp reporting from the Mount Washington Observatory.
3: Thank you, Ryan. And right now in Franklin, it's 66 degrees. In Londonderry, it's also 66. And in Concord, it's 67. It's NHPR.
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1: This is Morning Edition from NHPR. I'm Rick Ganley. Summer weather has arrived, and with it comes the bees, the butterflies, and moths, and hummingbirds, too. These are just some of the pollinators that we have here in New Hampshire.
2: They're providing an ecological service for us. They are pollinating our plants. We can't live without them.
1: This is Donna Miller. She owns the Petals and the Pines in Canterbury. 7 acres of land that she and her husband turned into open trails, outdoor classrooms, and pollinator gardens.
2: Where you live once used to be habitat for bees. You know, long before your house was built, it was habitat for bees and pollinators and insects.
1: Miller has created her own pollinator meadow on her land where she leads workshops on how to support pollinators. For our segment, How to New Hampshire, I recently stopped by to learn how to start a pollinator garden. Her garden is a clearing on the edge of some woods on a hillside. A path cuts through tall grasses and plants. Some are flowering, while others are just starting to grow. But we're standing in a meadow here. How big an area do you think this would be?
2: I would say it's probably at least 100 feet by 75 or so.
1: These plants are food for the bees and other insects that are local to the area. And in return, the animals spread pollen from one plant to another. But they don't want just any flower or plant. They specifically need plants native to the region.
2: Bees and all the other pollinators have co-evolved over thousands of years, and they have this relationship between the plants and the pollinators. And the bees are looking for that pollen and nectar because they're hungry. They've been hibernating all winter, and they're ready to start building their nest and raising their young for the year.
1: And here's an easy way to find out what native plants grow in your area. Just stop mowing. That's what Miller did when she started out.
2: I thought, I'm just going to stop mowing this area. And up came asters, goldenrod, wild blueberry, milkweed, primrose, all these different native plants.
1: Now, you may have heard of no-mow May, which helps pollinators in the spring. But Miller says you should have pollinator-friendly plants in your garden that flower for more than one season.
2: A lot of times people don't think about fall, and they're ready to mow everything down and move on. But fall is super important. Migrating pollinators, like the monarch butterfly, they are looking for a nectar source to make that migration to Mexico. So in the fall, we want to make sure we have things like ironweed and different plants that they can get their nectar from.
1: Now, if you don't have a large space, you can still plant some native flowers in pots. Garden centers with native plant sections can help you find what will work best. But you can also help pollinators without planting anything at all, like by leaving some soil completely bare for bees to make their home.
2: Two-thirds of bees live underground. And if there is bark mulch all over a garden bed, they can't get underground. So they need patches of bare soil.
1: We stumble upon a spot on the dirt path where some small holes have been bored into the earth.
2: Oh, these are probably, this is probably some underground bees right here. Oftentimes they look like anthills.
3: That's what I was going to say. It looked like an anthill
2: to me.
3: Yeah,
2: but oftentimes they do, but these are probably...
1: Miller has logs and brush piles strewn around the garden. These are also homes for bees. Miller says you can also keep some leaves on the ground instead of raking them all up.
2: A lot of our pollinators are overwintering in the leaf litter, and every time we rake up leaves and toss them away, we're tossing away thousands, literally thousands of insects. We may not see them when we're doing it, but they're in there. They might be in egg form or a caterpillar or something like that.
1: Now, you don't have to stop mowing and raking completely or start a whole new garden from scratch, but little kindnesses to your neighborhood insects do add up. Just as Miller reaches to show me a native lily that she's growing, an insect whizzes by.
2: Hello, pollinator.
3: He likes my shirt. My shirt's got flowers
2: on
3: it.
2: Yeah, yeah. It's looking...
1: For more tips on starting your pollinator garden, head on over to nhpr.org. I'm Rick Ganley. This is NHPR.
4: And I'm Julia Barnett. Thanks for joining us for Morning Edition. It's 8:50. On social media, President Trump declares a deal between Washington and Tehran to end the war is now complete and is going to be signed Friday. Will it? We'll try to sort through it in the next hour of Morning Edition. 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
5: I'm Indira Lakshmanan. Congress failed to extend warrantless wiretapping to surveil suspected terrorists abroad. Critics say losing that tool puts us at risk as we host the World Cup in July 4th.
6: This is a time of risk for the American people. And so we're going to shut the lights off on this program and put at risk the American people.
5: That's next time on Here and Now.
4: 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And while you're waiting for it, send us your nomination for this year's Rising Stars Awards. 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It's 8:51. A deal to stop the fighting in the Middle East and restart the flow of oil.
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8: From Marketplace in Washington, I'm Kimberly Adams. The U.S. and Iran have reached a tentative deal to end the war and reopen the Strait of Hormuz. Pakistan, which has served as a mediator, says the agreement will be signed on Friday in Switzerland. Marketplace's Nancy Marshall-Genzer explains what comes next.
9: Details of the agreement are scarce. We don't know who will control the strait, if there will be any restrictions on traffic or tolls. Iranian officials apparently think they'll be regulating traffic through the strait with Oman. So there's a lot of uncertainty that's likely to show up in the price of oil. We could be in for another week of volatility. And even if the strait does reopen on Friday, shipping won't go back to normal right away. It could take weeks to work through the backlog of vessels waiting to go through the strait. And they'll have to leave carefully, dodging the mines that still have to be cleared away. That could take weeks or months. It could take even longer to get the flow of natural gas through the strait back to normal. Iranian missile strikes knocked out some of Qatar's gas export facilities. It's expected to take years to get them fully back online. I'm Nancy Marshall-Genzer for Marketplace.
8: Let's do the numbers. Oil prices are down in response to the news, with Brent crude now trading at $82.91 a barrel. Dow, S&P, and NASDAQ futures are up in the 1 to 2 1/10% range, with the Dow future up 529 points. Later this morning, we'll get the latest snapshot on the housing market from the perspective of home builders. Their sentiment ticked up a bit in May after a 14-month run of negative outlooks. Here's Marketplace's Mitchell Hartman with more.
10: Spring hasn't sprung for the housing market, says Jessica Louts at the National Association of Realtors.
11: This spring housing market really feels tepid, like there's a wet blanket on it.
10: Mortgage rates are up since the Iran war began, with the 30-year fixed hovering around 6.5%. And while home prices aren't going up as much as a few years ago, they're still going up. The median existing home hit an all-time high for May, $429,000.
11: It's still very difficult for a home buyer to come into the market. They have to have a household income for the typical price of a home well over $100,000.
10: It's likely to remain tough, especially for first-time buyers, says Robert Dietz at the National Association of Home Builders.
12: Historically, the price-to-income ratio in the housing market should be 3-1. When the price-to-income ratio is close to 5-1, it is that much more challenging to save up the down payment to be able to qualify for a mortgage.
10: Meanwhile, as younger first-time buyers get priced out, older repeat buyers have the advantage. Jessica Louts says 25% of existing home sales are now all cash, up from 15% before the pandemic. And a lot of those buyers are baby boomers, flush with home equity and stock market gains. I'm Mitchell Hartman for Marketplace.
5: Marketplace.
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8: For decades, the Great Salt Lake in Utah has been drying up due to farms diverting water from the rivers that fill the lake and increased evaporation and drought made worse by global warming. Amy Scott, host of the Marketplace podcast, How We Survive, recently tagged along with a team of cloud seeders in Utah racing to save the lake.
13: When I first met Augustus Dorico in Salt Lake City back in February, he was fresh off an early flight from L.A.,
14: the old cloud seeding commuter, LAX to SLC.
13: Dorico is the 25-year-old founder of Rainmaker, a company trying to save the Great Salt Lake by seeding clouds with silver iodide to produce more precipitation. With his long blonde mullet and cowboy boots, Dorico could easily pass for LA hipster or Utah rancher. The company's headquarters are in El Segundo, California, where Dorico lives. But recently, they expanded into a 30,000-square-foot facility here in Salt Lake.
14: All right, you want to skedaddle?
13: We pile into a big SUV. It's almost an hour's drive east to the cloud seeding site in Camas, Utah, so I get the backstory. Dorico says though cloud seeding has been around since the 1940s, scientists hadn't been able to prove beyond a doubt that it produced precipitation that wouldn't have happened anyway, until recently. In 2023, Dorico went to a weather modification conference.
14: I did myself no favors at that conference because I was wearing a Kid Cudi Kanye West collab hoodie and I had the haircut and I was 23. I like to say that I set expectations low with my appearance so that I can pleasantly surprise people in conversation later.
13: It was there he learned about a recent experiment using radars and airborne sensors that showed unambiguous evidence of man-made precipitation. That was the aha moment for Dorico. Shortly after, he started Rainmaker. Today, the company has almost 120 employees and has operated in 6 states and on 4 continents.
14: It's a little bit broken up overhead, which is not ideal for cloud seeding.
13: We arrive at a ranch where a team is prepping a drone for flight.
14: Take off. That is our quadcopter ascending for a cloud seeding mission here in the Wasatch in Camas, Utah. So what we can do now is we can walk back to the van and we can monitor the temperature and humidity in real time to see how juicy that cloud is looking.
13: But it's kind of a bust. The clouds are too diffuse to produce snow. Dorico says it will take conservation efforts too to save the Great Salt Lake. Over the course of the season, they were able to verify they produced about 30 acre feet, or 10 million gallons, in the main watershed that feeds into the lake. The current deficit is as much as 1 million acre feet. In Camas, Utah, I'm Amy Scott for Marketplace.
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4: 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You're looking great out there on this Monday. We're glad to have you with us at 8:59. 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
4: Good morning. President Trump says a deal has been reached to end the Iran war, and the price of crude oil dropped shortly after. What is next? Also, some tech entrepreneurs and politicians believe China is funding local opposition to data centers in the U.S. Are they? Authorities say 11 skydivers and a pilot are presumed dead after a plane crashed Sunday in Missouri. It's Morning Edition on NHPR. I'm Julia Barnett. Thanks for being here. Also ahead, people are feeling torn on whether to support Iran's World Cup team. And the start of the World Cup also means plenty of opportunities for gambling on the matches. It's Monday, June 15th. The news is next.
0: Live from NPR News in Washington, I'm Corva Coleman. The U.S. and Iran have reached a deal to end their war. President Trump says this will reopen the Strait of Hormuz, and he says there'll be a formal signing of the pact this Friday in Geneva. The text of the deal has not been released, and there appear to be outstanding issues, including the fate of Iran's nuclear program. Israel is not a party to the agreement, although it joined the U.S. in attacking Iran on February 28th. President Trump is on his way to France for this week's G7 summit. NPR's Franco Ordonez has more.
1: President Trump will meet with French President Emmanuel Macron, among other European leaders who he has quarreled with over trade, Ukraine, and security. A senior U.S. administration official not authorized to speak publicly said Trump will also visit with Middle Eastern leaders and attend a working session with Ukrainian President Volodymyr Zelensky and G7 leaders. The official added that Trump will, quote, meet with G7 leaders to address key issues of shared importance. But ongoing tensions in the Middle East will undoubtedly color the week of talks. Trump has bilateral meetings planned with the leaders of Qatar, the UAE, Egypt, and India.
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1: Angeles yesterday, Iranian team coach Amir Ghalanoui was asked about protests. We're just interested in playing a good, high-quality match, he told reporters, adding that the team won't pay attention to anything in the stadium beyond the game. FIFA, the organization behind the World Cup, prohibits the display of political signs and images. Security could remove demonstrators from the stadium, pushing Iran's human rights record and reputation of oppression out of view. Arezou Rezvani, NPR News, Los Angeles.

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1: This is NHPR. A visit to India and planned visit to China by Myanmar's leader is signaling a reopening of international relations for a country that has been pretty isolated since the 2021 coup there. The latest just ahead on Morning Edition. 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
2: President Trump has launched major construction projects in the nation's capital, the kinds of projects that are usually handled by federal commissions and planning boards. On the next If You Can Keep It, Trump's beautification of Washington, who's paying for it, and lessons from history about why it matters. Next time on 1A.
1: 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It's time now for the forecast. Here's meteorologist Ryan Knapp at the Mount Washington Observatory.
3: A passing cold front will start the day with cloudy skies, rain, and possibly a few rumbles of thunder. A flood watch will remain in effect until 8 a.m. this morning for Coos, Carroll, and Grafton counties, as recent rain has caused rivers and streams to run high. As the front exits, rain will wind down, and as such, water levels will gradually recede, reducing the risk of flooding. Drier air will follow the front, allowing for a gradual clearing trend to develop in the afternoon. Highs will be cooler than recent days, with temperatures in the lower 70s in Groveton, upper 70s in Tamworth, and around 80 in Rochester. Overnight, a few low clouds will linger north of the White Mountains, while mostly clear skies return southward. Lows range in the upper 40s in Pittsburgh, around 50 in Rumney, and mid-50s in Wilton. Tuesday, surface high pressure builds for the region. Fair weather cumulus will linger around the White Mountains, but everywhere else should see mostly sunny skies. Highs range from lower 70s in Errol to upper 70s in Pittsfield and lower 80s in Nashua. For NHPR, this is meteorologist Ryan Knapp reporting from the Mount Washington Observatory.
1: Thank you, Ryan. And checking in around the state right now in Rochester, it's 70 degrees, Lebanon 64, Derry 68, and Berlin 61. At 9:45, this is NHPR, news from New Hampshire and NPR. I'm Julia Barnett, glad to be with you.
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0: 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I'm Steve Inskeep.
5: And I'm A. Martinez. Most parents of young adults say they use smartphone apps to track their locations. That's according to a new survey out today. NPR's Allison Aubrey wondered, does that make parents feel more at ease or more stressed out?
6: Imagine it's a Sunday evening in the 1980s or early 1990s, and there's a queue for the payphone in the hall of a college dorm. Students line up, waiting their turn for a brief check-in with parents. That was typical, says Lauren Steinberg, a psychology professor at Temple University.
7: I think the norm would have been

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2: 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I'm Jasmine Garst. 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
1: And folks, again, that's June 18th at the BNH stage in Concord. 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
0: It's Morning Edition from NPR News. I'm A. Martinez.
3: And I'm Steve Inskeep. Good morning. The drones that Ukraine uses to defend itself against Russia and to attack Russia are, by definition, unmanned, but people are behind them. NPR's Joanna Kakissis reports on an elite Ukrainian unit launching those drones.
4: We're driving on a dirt road deep into a vast field that's somewhere in eastern Ukraine. We stop in the middle of that road and see soldiers in body armor. They are carrying something that looks like a jet that's about the size of a small car.
5: This is our beautiful drone.
4: Beautiful drone.
5: Yeah.
4: We've just arrived here with the long-range strike team. We are dressed like we should be on the front line, and the sun is setting, and we're just waiting. The team is part of Ukraine's unmanned systems forces. The unit's commander uses the military call sign Charlie. NPR is identifying the soldiers in this report by call sign at the request of Ukraine's military, which cites security reasons. Commander Charlie started running this unit 3 years ago when Ukrainian drone technology was in its early stages. Now, he says, these drone systems are very effective. Our defense forces do lack cruise and ballistic missiles, but our drones have really influenced the course of combat operations and they have hit our enemy hard. Ukraine's long-range drones can travel 800 miles and have repeatedly targeted the lifeblood of Russia's economy, oil. Ukrainian President Volodymyr Zelensky says Ukraine knocked out nearly 40% of Russia's primary oil refining capacity in May. The Kremlin, however, has dismissed claims that these drone strikes have hurt Russia's economy. In the farm field, soldiers are hammering in temporary launch pads for the drones. A soldier with a laptop checks the flight plan and other logistics. It's getting darker and darker. There's several drones in a row here. One, two, three. I count at least three. Another soldier, he uses the call sign Push, tells me he's launching drones every night.
6: Every day we can see our work, the result of this work, and it's really motivates us every day. The best work in the world.
4: Why?
6: Because, you know, we are doing a lot of damage for our enemies, and it's everything we need right now.
4: Further down the dirt road, soldiers are placing drones on launchers. Commander Charlie says this used to take half a day. Now everything happens so much faster, he says. I compare it to a pit stop in a Formula One race. It's now totally dark out. A team wearing headlamps and infrared goggles starts up a motorcycle engine connected to the launcher by a cable. A soldier whose call sign is Yuki explains the setup. We need to create a high takeoff speed for the drone to fly, he says. And this is how we do that. The soldiers rev up the engine. And then comes a flash of fire. The drone flies up into the night sky.
7: There goes number three.
4: One after another, more drones are launched.
7: Number five.
4: Zelensky has often called these long-range drone strikes Ukrainian sanctions. Yuki says, so you've now seen our sanctions in motion. Let's hope these will finally force the Kremlin into a peace that is fair to Ukraine. The Ukrainian military won't say where these drones are going, only that the targets are hundreds of miles away in Russia or Russian-occupied Ukraine. Russia intercepts most of these drones, but some do get through. Commander Charlie confirms his team worked on drone strikes that hit an oil refinery outside Moscow last month. A strike, Charlie says, felt like justice. Because, he says, the residents of Russia's capital experienced firsthand what happens in our city.

0: 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It's 10:38. Still to come, most online schemes are designed to take your money, but what if they really want is you? Online recruiters are offering jobs promising a better future. 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
1: 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His new book has them all, plus a top secret LGBTQ spy agency.
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0: 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Turning partly sunny this afternoon, today's highs reaching lower 70s northern New Hampshire, lower 80s in the south. 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
4: Back to our conversation in a moment, but first we'd love your help with what's coming up tomorrow. The Supreme Court has a busy couple of weeks ahead of them. They have a stacked docket of high-profile cases that could have seismic effects for years to come. We're expecting decisions soon on immigration involving birthright citizenship and temporary protected status, a huge case about whether mail ballots should be counted if they arrive after Election Day, and much more. We'll dig into what you need to know about the cases, and we'd love to hear from you as well. What decision are you most anticipating hearing from the court, and why? Do you have questions about any of these issues? The number is at 85, you can call us at 855-236-1212. We want to hear your thoughts about how you think the court should rule.

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0: Turning partly sunny for this afternoon. High temperatures today from lower 70s in northern New Hampshire, reaching lower 80s in the south. 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
5: Back to our conversation in a moment, but first a word about what's coming up on Wednesday. President Trump arrives in France today for the start of the annual G7 summit with many of the U.S.'s peers. It's the first time the leaders of the Group of Seven Nations are meeting since the start of the Iran war. Earlier today, the leaders praised the new deal to extend the ceasefire in Iran as a, quote, diplomatic breakthrough. But will the deal last through the summit? Many of the country's leaders have criticized President Trump's decision to go to war, but want to help open the Strait of Hormuz. Russia's full-scale invasion of Ukraine will come up, too. What issues should leaders cover at the G7? We'd love to hear from you. What dynamics are you watching for this week between the leaders of the U.S., U.K., France, Italy, Germany, Canada, and Japan? Leave us a message at 855-236-1A1A. We'll also preview next month's NATO summit in Turkey and the state of that defense alliance. What do you want to come out of the meetings with the U.S.'s closest political and economic allies? Again, the number is 855-236-1212. You can also talk to us using our app, 1A Vox Pop, and we'll share what you know on Wednesday. Now back to talking about how drone warfare is affecting the war in Ukraine. Joining us now is Mark Santora. He's an international news editor for the New York Times based in Warsaw, Poland. Mark, welcome to 1A.
6: Thank you for having me.
5: So you've been reporting on Russia's full-scale invasion.

That was Leah Claiborne performing "And Blue." More of our conversation with scholar Eddie Glaude Jr. after a break. I'm Tanya Mosley, and this is Fresh Air.

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1: Oil ranchers and, you know, cowboys all wearing guns.
2: Dallas City Council member Chad West said that aside from direct spending, one of the benefits is the city showcasing its modern infrastructure to entice corporations to relocate. FIFA projects 40% of attendees will be international fans, but visa restrictions and travel bans could result in fewer visitors coming. Here, who studies international sports events, said that seems likely.
1: That seems like 40% seems to me like a lot.
2: FIFA said it expects to rake in $11 billion from the World Cup. Stephen Haynes is a professor of managerial economics at the University of Texas at Dallas. He said the World Cup will benefit FIFA far more than the host cities.
3: For instance, like the Super Bowl, most of that money doesn't go to the local government. It goes to the NFL and to the teams.
2: Now, FIFA is a nonprofit, and it says the money they make gets reinvested back into the game of soccer. So maybe at the end of the day, it isn't a single legal entity or person benefiting. It's soccer, the game at the center of the whole event. For NPR News, I'm Dylan Duke.
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5: And you're listening to All Things Considered on NHPR. I'm Michelle Liu. It's 4:48. Coming up, California Governor Gavin Newsom claims the Trump administration is targeting him and his wife. That's in the next hour of All Things Considered. 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Now let's take a look at tonight's forecast from the Mount Washington Observatory.
6: Tonight, skies remain mostly clear as we continue to dry out from that washout we had last night. Across the state, most spots received 1 to 2 inches of rain. We'll fall into the mid-50s across southern New Hampshire tonight, from Laconia down through Manchester. North of the White Mountains, though, temperatures will hang around the upper 40s. On Tuesday, high pressure settles into the region, leading to a stretch of some clearer weather. Skies will be mostly sunny as our afternoon highs can crack 80 degrees across the south and into the low 70s in the north. It's around average for this time of year. Enjoy the sunshine because storms, they're set to return later this week. For NHPR, this is meteorologist Aubrey Palmer reporting from the Mount Washington Observatory.
5: Thanks, Aubrey. And around the state in temperatures, it's 77 here in Concord, 72 in Berlin, 77 in Dover, and 74 in Laconia. 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
7: It's All Things Considered from NPR News. I'm Scott Detrow.
4: And I'm Elsa Chang. The UK is the latest country to impose a social media ban for all children under 16. British Prime Minister Keir Starmer said that the ban will also restrict gaming services and live streaming. The British government says the online restrictions will be among the most far-reaching in the world. NPR's Fatima Al-Kassab reports from London.
8: Giving children their childhoods back. That's how British Prime Minister Keir Starmer described his sweeping social media ban for under-16s. In a televised statement from 10 Downing Street, he called it a big moment for our country.
9: Because today I can announce that the government will ban access to social media for all children under the age of 16.
8: Said he hadn't taken the decision lightly, but that it was the right choice because, he said, social media makes children unhappy and unsafe.
9: I am not prepared to compromise on the safety and happiness of our children. And that is why this ban must happen. And that is why this ban will happen.
8: The government says the ban will include platforms like Snapchat, TikTok, YouTube and Instagram, although not messaging platforms like WhatsApp. Britain's Technology Minister Liz Kendall outlined the plans in Parliament, where she explained how the UK's ban will go further

0: Go Knicks! This is NPR News.
1: Coming up, while the U.S. has rejected the Iran soccer team, forcing them to train in Tijuana during this World Cup, the border city has rolled out a welcome for a squad caught between sports and geopolitics. That story after the bottom of the hour news.
2: Missouri lawmakers are debating about whether the state should reinvest in nuclear energy to meet growing demand. 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
2: I'm Kristen Schwab. 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
1: Marketplace coming up at 6:30 here on NHPR. Right now, it's All Things Considered. I'm Michelle Liu. It's 5:29 on a Monday. 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
4: Live from NPR News in Culver City, California, I'm Dwayne Brown. Iran and the U.S. have agreed to a preliminary deal to reopen the vital Strait of Hormuz shipping channel after extending a shaky 60-day ceasefire while negotiations continue. But significant challenges remain even if the strait is fully reopened later this week to commercial traffic. Oil analysts say it could take months for the global energy crisis to ease. Wendy Sherman was a lead negotiator in the 2015 Iran nuclear deal that Trump pulled the U.S. out of. She says getting Israel to respect the terms of the deal could be another challenge.
5: Prime Minister Netanyahu does not feel he is bound by this, that he will do whatever he believes he needs to do to secure Israel. And so this is a very tough place for Israel's security, very tough for the prime minister, and very tough for the U.S.-Israel relationship.
4: A ceremony to sign off on the deal is scheduled for Friday in Switzerland. Meanwhile, Gaza's health ministry says more than 73,000 Palestinians have been killed by Israeli airstrikes in the war, NPR's Anis Baba reports.
6: Baha Abulajin says he was walking with his son Ryan on a main road in central Gaza Sunday afternoon when Israeli soldiers opened fire at them. Abulajin says he was shot below the knee and his five-year-old son Ryan was shot directly in the head. He says four Israeli soldiers then dragged him into a car. He says despite his pleas, they did not help his dying son. Israel's military told NPR in a statement that soldiers had identified several Gazans approaching them and initiated, quote, apprehension procedures, and then opened warning fire on them. The military said it regrets harm to civilians. Anas Baba, NPR News, Gaza.
4: Stocks finished higher on Wall Street today. 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
1: Live from NHPR News, I'm Michelle Liu. New Hampshire lawmakers charged with overseeing the state's $50 million school voucher program are raising concerns about how the program tracks academic progress for children with disabilities. NHPR's Anne-Marie Timmons reports.
7: While public schools must evaluate special education students annually, families who receive vouchers can provide proof from a medical provider that a child has disabilities. The Children's Scholarship Fund, the private nonprofit running the state-funded Education Freedom Account program, says it does not require students to be evaluated academically. Republican Representative Rick Ladd questioned that during a meeting Monday.
8: We're going to allow any medical professional that's licensed somewhere in this country by a separate set of regulations, separate criteria, to make a decision here in New Hampshire as to this child is eligible for a certain disability.
7: The state provides families an additional $2,000 for children with disabilities. Anne-Marie Timmons, NHPR News.
1: A 42-year-old man drowned yesterday at Wilson Pond in Swansea. Officials say Freddy Gavilanes Yami of Ecuador was pulled out of the water by the first officer to arrive on scene. He was taken to Treasure Medical Center, where he was pronounced dead. Yami had been swimming with three friends near the shoreline when he entered an area with a steep drop-off and went underwater unnoticed. June and July have the highest rates of unintentional drowning, according to the CDC. In the forecast tonight, mostly clear with temperature lows in the upper 40s to mid-50s. Tomorrow, mostly sunny with highs in the low 70s in the north and around 80 degrees in the south. Tomorrow night, mostly clear with lows in the upper 40s to mid-50s. And on Wednesday, mostly sunny with highs in the mid-70s in the north to near 80s in the south. 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
1: This is All Things Considered on NHPR. I'm Michelle Liu. There was a time, not that long ago, when legalized gambling divided New Hampshire lawmakers. It was a perennial campaign issue, years of fights over casinos and keno and slot machines. That all seems sort of quaint today, because as NHPR's Todd Bookman reports, state lawmakers have fully embraced gambling in recent years and the money it brings in for the government.
2: The main lobby of the state lottery's headquarters in Concord has good energy. People who hit big on a scratch ticket or lotto stroll in to claim their prizes. Big checks, big smiles. The other guy smiling inside Lottery HQ is Charlie McIntyre. He's watched the State Lottery Commission also hit it big in recent years.
3: When I started here, my first year, our return was $62 million. This year, it'll be $250 million.
2: McIntyre took the top lottery job in 2010. He doesn't set the rules for gambling. The legislature does. He just enforces them.
3: So we've certainly grown. Whether we desired it was not really a discussion. It was, you're doing it, and can you do it effectively, ethically, and transfer the money you say you promised?
2: The money comes in from a variety of sources. The state gets a nice chunk out of Mega Millions and Powerball and scratch tickets, also bingo, keno, a dozen casinos statewide, and sports gambling. His portfolio keeps growing.
3: It's a lot of pressure. I'll say that candidly, it's a lot of pressure.
2: He's handling it well because the Lottery Commission's take is up. In recent years, it's become one of the largest single revenue sources for the state. And there have been decisions made by lawmakers that are fueling this growth. In recent years, the state has greenlit slot machines. It's lifted the cap on how much per hand you can wager on games like blackjack. There's now round-the-clock online gambling options. Gas stations are selling $30 scratch tickets, 30 bucks. But maybe the biggest change is cultural. Gambling, especially sports gambling, is everywhere.
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5: People opt into gambling. 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It's different than a tax revenue source.
2: This is Phil Sletten with the New Hampshire Fiscal Policy Institute. He says the rise in gaming proceeds serves as great cover when other revenue sources, like

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2: 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Lilac Club has 230 electronic games. 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
1: 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And if you're a great gamer, you're going to love the product that we've put out on the floor for you, both on the table games and the EGM electronic gaming side.
2: The ownership group of the Lilac, Granite State Gaming and Hospitality, also manages a casino in Hampton, and next year plans to open a third spot in Littleton. It's expanding, it's hiring, and like all casinos, it's required to split its proceeds, not just with the state, but also with rotating local nonprofits. NHPR is one of them. We've received money from a different casino. For the Lottery Commission and Charlie McIntyre, the boom times may seem like easy money. But as any card shark will tell you, luck runs out. The surge in gas prices, he says, will hurt lotto and scratch sales because fewer people will stop at gas stations. And then there are the other big, unpredictable swings. Games like the Super Bowl can make or break a monthly budget.
3: The first year we had sports betting, Tom Brady was in the Super Bowl and with the Buccaneers, and they covered and won, and we got killed. We literally lost as a state $3 million.
2: Don't worry, they've made it up since then. Remember, the house always wins. Todd Bookman, NHPR News.
4: Now look at the forecast.
5: Tonight's skies remain mostly clear as we continue to dry out from that washout we had last night. Across the state, most spots received 1 to 2 inches of rain. We'll fall into the mid-50s across southern New Hampshire tonight, from Laconia down through Manchester. North of the White Mountains, though, temperatures will hang around the upper 40s. On Tuesday, high pressure settles into the region, leading to a stretch of some clearer weather. Skies will be mostly sunny as our afternoon highs can crack 80 degrees across the south and into the low 70s in the north. It's around average for this time of year. Enjoy the sunshine because storms, they're set to return later this week. For NHPR, this is meteorologist Aubrey Palmer reporting from the Mount Washington Observatory.
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6: From NPR News, this is All Things Considered. I'm Elsa Chang.
7: And I'm Mary Louise Kelly. Imagine you're a struggling actor in New York City, fresh off getting rejected from every drama school you applied to. You do have a job at a scented candle shop, which helps pay the bills, barely, and it's boring. Then one day, your best friend invites you to a glam cocktail soiree where, during a bathroom break, you witness your fellow partygoers confront and murder would-be assailants. Yes, murder. It turns out you were being recruited to a top-secret LGBTQ spy agency. That's the premise of the new book, The Tuxedo Society, written by Paul Rudnick, who is here. Paul Rudnick, welcome.
8: Oh, thank you so much. That was the perfect setup.
7: I am so glad. Well, people listening may already know who you are because of all of your work on films. You wrote, here's a partial list, Sister Act, The Stepford Wives, The Addams Family Values, In-N-Out, Jeffrey, this whole long list. None of which, Paul Rudnick, unless I missed it, are spy thrillers. So what made you want to give the spy world a go?
8: Oh, because I'm such a huge fan of all the Jason Bourne movies, the Mission Impossible series, and of course, James Bond. And I just wanted to see if I could somehow make my way into that genre. And then I thought, okay, what if queer people could suddenly find a role in that kind of excitement and that kind of action? And it was so pleasurable because you kind of have complete permission to go anywhere in the world and even kill people. But I also wanted to redefine patriotism in a way by using this group of very much outsiders who are really performing at the very highest level of service.
7: Okay, tell me more about this group of outsiders, the Tuxedo Society of your title. Why did they form?
8: Well, it was formed by a guy named Reggie O'Malley, who was a Navy SEAL, much decorated, and he was kicked out during the final throes of Don't Ask, Don't Tell. And as his revenge and his ultimate triumph, he has formed the Tuxedo Society, which is this top secret, government still sponsored, all gay special ops unit. And he's realized that he knows gay

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4: This is Marketplace. I'm Kristen Schwab. The cultural campaign against plastic has focused on different products over the years. First, single-use water bottles and shopping bags, then kitchen items like Tupperware. Now the conversation is all about what's in your closet. Social media is filled with influencers rallying against synthetic fabrics like polyester and pushing natural materials like cotton. Sounds like a no-brainer, but it turns out that making the best decision about what you wear is more complicated than it seems. Mia Sato is a reporter at The Verge, where she wrote about Americans' renewed obsession with cotton. Mia, welcome back to the program.
5: Yeah, always happy to join.
4: So I have to admit that I am one of those people that has been paying more attention to fabric content these days, but I didn't realize there's actually a government push behind some of this. Tell me about the Great American Cotton Plan.
5: Yes, the Great American Cotton Plan was announced by the Department of Agriculture and HHS earlier this month, so it's still relatively new, but it is kind of building on existing marketing, especially, that has already existed. So one element of the plan is subsidies for American cotton farmers. But another part that maybe will be more public-facing is the federal government will promote the National Cotton Council's Plant Not Plastic marketing campaign. And it basically, you know, tries to encourage consumers to buy products made with American cotton over, let's say, polyester.
4: And you talk about in your story about how some of this comes from cotton farmers actually having a tough time here in the U.S. Tell me more about that.
5: Yes. So, you know, cotton farmers are under pressures, especially price pressures. And some of it, as I wrote in the piece, comes actually from, at least in part, from federal policy. So the tariff war, the trade war that the Donald Trump administration has been waging has raised prices for cotton farmers. Equipment costs more, fertilizer costs more. So it's partially to sort of prop up this industry that has been hit hard. And also the other side that we can get into more is that the Make America Healthy Again, the MAHA movement, is kind of also taking on cotton as part of its one prong of its strategy or ideology.
4: Yeah, what about the health side of this? Is it better for your body?
5: That's something that has come up a lot in marketing language, especially, and sort of influencer types. And the science.

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1: Why did this war happen to begin with? Because the overarching justification for the war at the time was that Iran was just weeks or months away from being able to build a weapon. Did we need to have these 3 months of violence, or was there another way to get to where we find ourselves today?
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3: 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The weather tonight looks mostly clear. Overnight lows in the upper 40s in the north and mid-50s in the south and by the coast.
4: This is The World. I'm Carolyn Beeler. I've got a quick couple of updates for you on stories we've been covering. Swiss voters were asked in a referendum over the weekend whether they wanted to put a limit on the size of their population. Voters rejected that proposal from the country's far right, but by a fairly slim margin. If the measure had gone through, Switzerland would have been the first country to cap its population at a specific number of people. And in Belfast, anti-immigrant violence swept the city in the last week. Over the weekend, thousands of people in Belfast responded with a protest of their own called Together Against Hate. The mayor of Belfast, Rios Mara Donnelly, addressed the crowd, recorded here by the AFP.
5: What we have witnessed across Belfast in recent days has been deeply disturbing.
4: She said her thoughts had been with the targets of violence.
5: With those who've been attacked, forced from their homes, or made to feel unsafe.
4: The idea behind Saturday's demonstration was to let people know that rioters do not speak for all of Belfast. Trash or treasure? That was the prompt Edgar Hudson was pondering for an audio competition. Hudson is a writer and filmmaker in Tanzania.
6: In the African context, trash is not merely just waste. Back at our homes here in Africa, in Tanzania, we normally tend to repurpose what is generally considered trash. A container that held ice cream can become a container that carried needs. And I really wanted to have a take on that.
4: As the competition's theme percolated in his mind, he heard some kids playing soccer, which they call football, in his neighborhood in Dar es Salaam. And his idea for his audio story just clicked. It starts with kids speaking Swahili. I asked Hudson to explain what they're saying before we hear it.
6: It's a kid basically giving commentary on a football match that's happening. And there's normally no commentaries in, you know, street football, but this is a kid who's aspiring to be a commentator one day. So it's like, Juma anapiga shoti, Juma is kicking the ball, Juma is scoring the goal. And then we have like a crowd erupting situation.
4: Okay, let's go ahead and listen to the piece that you created.
7: They always live like this. Not because they want to, but because something bigger always calls them home. I used to think this was the end of the game. That when the field emptied, I had been forgotten. But then I started to listen. There's a place everything comes to. Not thrown, just sent. They call it away. A bottle that once held a celebration. A shoe that ran.

0: 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The World is a co-production of GBH Boston and PRX.
1: 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I'm Olivia Camoli. 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
12: It's very possible that the Iranians think this is all they need to get through 2.5 more years of the Trump administration, and that they'll worry about the next steps, which will be lengthy and difficult to execute, when they see who's the next president.
13: I'm Rachel Abrams. 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
16: Live from NPR News in Washington, I'm Ryland Barton. The U.S. and Iran have reached an initial agreement that would extend their shaky ceasefire and lead to the reopening of the Strait of Hormuz. But significant challenges remain to ending the war, including whether Israel will continue its offensive in Lebanon and the fate of Iran's nuclear program. NPR's Danielle Kurtzleben reports Trump has been looking for a way to end the war.
17: He's probably celebrating because he needed an off-ramp here. His approval plummeted amid this war, including his approval on the economy, which had been a strong point for him. Gas prices went up, fertilizer prices went up, inflation passed 4%, so he wanted out. And now, since this all was announced, yeah, oil prices have fallen and stocks went up, so Trump is likely happy, even if this memorandum isn't the win he says it is.
16: NPR's Danielle Kurtzleben reporting. Officials from Anthropic are meeting with the Commerce Department today. It comes after the Trump administration issued export controls that effectively force Anthropic to disable its newest AI models. NPR's Deepa Shivaram reports.
18: The Trump administration, citing national security reasons, said Anthropic had to shut down its new models to anyone who isn't a U.S. citizen. That includes foreign nationals residing in the U.S. and even Anthropic employees who aren't citizens. On Friday evening, Anthropic announced that in order to comply, it had to shut down its Fable 5 and Mythos 5 models for everyone. In a statement, Anthropic attributes the order to, quote, a misunderstanding. The Trump administration has clashed with Anthropic before. The AI company sued the Defense Department earlier this year after fallout from the Pentagon, wanting Anthropic to loosen its safety standards. Deepa Shivaram, NPR News.
16: California Democratic Governor Gavin Newsom says President Trump has ordered the Justice Department to investigate him and his wife. He did not provide details, and the Trump administration declined to comment. Newsom says in a video posted online that federal agents in recent days have knocked on the doors of his friends and former employees and have asked for records. A heat wave is hitting the Pacific Northwest. Record-breaking temperatures in the 90s are expected in much of the usually temperate region. John Ryan from member station KUOW in Seattle reports.
19: In much of the country, summer temperatures in the 90s are normal, but not in the Northwest, where many homes lack air conditioning. Temperatures on Monday were expected to hit 20 degrees above normal. In the Seattle and Portland areas, officials have opened cooling centers. Outdoor employers are required to give their workers extra rest breaks. In Olympia, a homeless shelter offered rehydration drinks and popsicles, as well as a cool place to escape the heat. 5 years ago, a record-shattering heat dome hit the Northwest and killed more than 1,000 people. Unlike that heat wave, this one is only expected to last a couple of